0: he pō, he ao, he ao, ka awatea. Tihei, maori ora. Tēnā koe, Susie. Nau mai, haere mai ki Puti Puti Pod. I am joined here today with the beautiful Susie Flack. Tēnā koe, kei te pihi a koe.
1: Kei te pai, kia ora.
0: Kia ora. Thank you so much for being here today on Puti Puti Pod. How did you feel when I asked you to be a guest on today's podcast?
1: Slightly overwhelmed and but quite honoured as well. Thank you very much. Yeah, yeah. Because you inspire me so much. Very happy to be part of your project.
0: Hilda, the feeling is mutual, Susie. You also inspire me so much as well. Ko wai koe, would you like to introduce yourself?
1: Ko hiko roro o te moka, ko waka wairi te awa, ko arai te iru te moana, ko arai te iru rawa uruau, rawa hautamiruku aku waka, ko pukuturaki te marae, ko kaitaurua hiki hiki, rawa ko huirapa aku hapū. No pukuturaki ahau.
0: Kia ora.
1: Call Susie Flack, takuika.
0: Tēnā koe. So both Susie and I are whanauka, both whakapapa to Puketeraki, and I first met you at Puketeraki. And yeah, I remember having this feeling of, I really need to connect to Puketeraki somehow. How can I do that? I messaged you. You told me to come along to this kōrero, and I've been connected with you ever since, from gathering kokowai together to attending wānanga, reo Māori wānaka at Puketeraki. How was all those experiences for you, Susie, of our, if we reflect back on the times that we first connected into those spaces?
1: I guess I probably was attracted to your beautiful smile and your ahua, and I think your youth, and I think you had the energy of my girls, and I thought, I just need to bring her in, yeah, and I didn't even know if I knew about your art then, but we found out about it, yeah.
0: Hilda.
1: So, yeah, it was really your energy that attracted me.
0: Oh, I feel like your Wairua is so infectious and beautiful as well. And when you first walked in, Susie, seeing your moko kauai for the first time, it's he tino a tahua. So it's like whenever I see people with moko kauai, it's like it's always been there. I can't even imagine you without your moko kauai. So it's really, really special to be able to see you for the first time in a while. And you grace us with this beautiful moko kauai with your whakapapa looking after you, protecting you. That's really, really beautiful. A really special memory that I have with you, Susie, is when we gathered kokowai for the first time together. Well, that was my first experience gathering kokowai, the red ochre connected to Puketeraki. And that was also my first time kind of learning about my whakapapa, learning those ingoa of those moka, of those awa. I was really grateful to have that experience with you. Had you done that with anyone before? Had that been something you've done, sharing pepeha and going to those special sites?
1: Probably, but not so personally, because kōrero with you one-on-one, it was just a natural in that sunlight after we'd gathered.
0: Aye.
1: And it was a natural extension just to, there they were right in front of us. So what better place to tell the story? And it was just so relaxed. And
0: aye.
1: So, yeah, and sometimes you don't know what's going to come out.
0: And it was really special that day as kokowai, that pigment in itself is so grounded to so much whakapapa. Our own pepeha, our whakapapa to our atua wahine, he hini aho one. It was just really cool to be exposed to learn all that kōrero for the first time and realise how, I don't think at the time I realised how much that pigment was going to help me grow and how much it was going to feed back into community, into connecting, into learning about Puketeraki and connecting with that whānui as well. And it's not the last time I've been back there. I've visited that space so many times and it's so important to me. What are your earliest memories of Puketeraki, of being at that space?
1: It's in a past life. You know, I didn't grow up in Karatāne. I didn't even grow up with my culture. I grew up in a Pākehā whānau. I came up here in the 80s. I had a boyfriend up here and he lived in Puketeraki.

0: and I went to that marae and I went to Pukatiraki Beach and experienced the place. And so my earliest memories are probably as a child coming up for picnics, because I remember the foreshore and I remember the wagon wheels, then coming back again as a teenager seeing the place, experience the place through somebody else. One of my earliest memories is learning how to drive column change in a farm ute on Apes Road.
1: I love that.
0: And that's just a wonderful teenage memory. And then when I come back here as an adult, and I was hapū, and we were looking for a house, you know, we've had that whare ever since. It kind of, in reflection, it feels like that place was calling me. And when I did find my whakapapa, it was to that place.
1: Wow,
0: so it's very, very, very, very, I don't know what the word is, but it's very spiritual.
1: So you didn't know your whakapapa growing up?
0: Not growing up.
1: Wow.
0: No.
1: Wow.
0: I knew I was Māori and I felt it.
1: Yes, yes.
0: But I couldn't own it. That was why it was so important to find, to know my pepeha.
1: Aye.
0: And you can't stand until you know your whakapapa.
1: Aye.
0: That was where I was meant to be.
1: And we always get tohu telling us to return home, whether it's a feeling, whether it's a manu, whether it's some kind of sign or call from your tūpuna to come home. And it sounds like you got that call and you listened to that call and you came home and here you are.
0: Yeah.
1: A part of our community living and breathing your pepeha, your whakapapa. It's really beautiful to see, Susie. Tell me what you were like when you were a child. What was young little Susie like, as we have been sharing what Putty Putty Pod is all about, all connected to younger me? What was younger Susie like?
0: Oh, crikey. I was the eldest sibling, so I probably grew up with a little bit of responsibility and looking after my younger siblings. I was quite adventurous, and we grew up with really not much money. So once I learned that having jobs meant you got money, I was a bit of always working after schools and in the holidays. And I grew up loving music, and I grew up loving to sew. So
1: awesome.
0: I loved making my own clothes. And
1: do you think there was some connections to the things that you do now with your raranga practice? Do you think any of those seedlings from when you were a child has contributed to the mahi that you do now as well?
0: Possibly. I always did like making things, so I really could only do what I knew and what I had access to, and that was through school, learning those things. And then if I wanted to buy material, then I needed money, so, you know, I would be always spending my hard-earned cash on materials, and patterns and things like that. Yeah, something about raranga, I always wanted to make things with harakeke, but didn't know how, so I would make these terrible things that I just used to just play with it and make it. And then I found Mick Prendergast's book, Fun with Flax. And
1: great puka.
0: Yeah, it was really good for just teaching yourself. And then, so once I found my connections in at Pukatiraki and met Auntie Mahana, Mahana Walsh, and Auntie Phyllis, then they were very beautiful kurawai makers.
1: Beautiful.
0: And that's how I learnt muka and made a little baby kakahu. And and then I found a whare ruka.
1: Whaeruka
0: Cameron, and did a summer school with her.
1: Oh, wow. How special.
0: And that was really good. I used to work night shifts, so I couldn't attend weekend wānaka or night classes that were committed to because my shift was always changing. And so when I could just do that during the day at uni, that was... That just opened up a new world. Yeah.
1: How do you feel when you do raranga every time that you weave?
0: I always feel a little bit rushed for time, unfortunately. Yes, you know, because I've found out that I'm not that good at finishing things, so
1: got that in common, Susie.
0: And I've really got to learn that. I get the passion and I get

0: all the materials, and you really want to honour the harakeke that you've harvested. Mm. So if you boil it and prep it, then that's a really good thing because you can come back to it.
1: Aye.
0: But when you've got green harakeke and you've got to do something with it before it dries up, then the pressure's on.
1: Aye.
0: But I find it, if I have the time and I'm not rushing, I love it. Yeah. Mm. And I did used to say when I was learning and I just wanted to do it all the time, work is getting in the way of my mahi and my mahi raranga. But now I have a little bit more time. I've got to be careful about allocating time, not doing too many things.
1: Yes. So many good lessons in that as well.
0: Yeah.
1: Slowing down, not rushing. And raranga is quite a collaborative process as well. There's many hands, many people that are involved in the learning, the doing, the making of raranga, mahi raranga. What have been some of your biggest challenges and lessons in learning in that space?
0: I think using the right harakeke for the right job, getting to know your pā harakeke and the different qualities.
1: Aye.
0: Because, you know, if you want to extract moko and you've got the wrong one, then you're not going to get anywhere.
1: Mm.
0: And I remember Auntie telling me one day, if it doesn't come off on the first strike, just give it up. You know, you don't waste time. And it does make a difference, you know. And it's going to be a big job and it takes a lot of prep. And when we first come together, we knew we needed so many whenu. And we all come with different whenu and different row to make into the strips, but we found that people had collected from their own ones, but not all of them stood up to the hard work that they have to go through.
1: Mm.
0: So we had to cull out a lot. So grading is a really important job when you're prepping, just to get the right materials.
1: Aye. What was your first reaction when you saw te rā? Because I think I saw te rā the Māori sale at Ōtautahi in the art gallery there, and I was just blown away. I have never seen any type of weaving like that before in my life. It was incredible. Were you really moved when you first saw that sale?
0: We were. It was quite a moving experience because we got to have a sneak preview. Our rōpū was invited up the day before, and we took a van load up of our kai raranga that we're going to be weaving. And we were all excited, and I said, we get to go in the day before it's open to the public and we'll be able to get up close and see it.
1: So cool.
0: So we got up there. I mean, the gallery didn't open until 10 and we were there at 9. And then all these other people started showing up.
1: Oh.
0: And we could tell they were all weavers because they all had their kitty with them and they were all dressed up, you know, fancy and meet the rā. And I was like, we're getting a sneak preview. Who are all these other people? Well, everyone else had been invited as well. And it was so funny. The lifts were packed and we all stood around. And, so it was really quite moving. And the fineness.
1: Mm.
0: So we're using whenu that are 6 mil.
1: Wow.
0: And the original was about 3.
1: 3 mil.
0: 3 mil.
1: Oh my goodness.
0: And all I can think of is they didn't have electricity. They didn't have lighting.
1: Yes.
0: They didn't have gas cookers and, you know, we're so spoiled for equipment.
1: Abundant of resources here.
0: And their eyesight, you know, and I was just thinking it's incredible, really, when you really think about it.
1: Mm.
0: And I had heard about the rā years before we saw her.
1: Aye.
0: And I'd heard some researchers were going over. Someone was telling me at the marae, we were doing the dishes together. And I said, what? You're going to London? You're going to see this rā?
1: Yeah.
0: And I was like, put me in your suitcase. I'd like to see it.
1: Yes.
0: There's no way I ever thought it would come to Aotearoa.
1: Aye.
0: So, and it's here still.
1: It's still here. Oh, amazing. Wow.
0: I went up to Auckland recently and saw it up there as well. And the way it's displayed is just beautiful.
1: Atahua.
0: Yeah. We'll have another one as because we're just recreating the pattern, the puariari, and getting the shape. But then we've got the rope, the tauira to make, the wee kringles with the feathers and all the embellishments.
1: Wow, so much mahi, so much learning, beautiful learning that must go on in those.

0: faces.
1: So much. And we don't eat, there's a lot we don't know. And like the feathers on the top, the kahu and the kereru, much bigger than the feathers that we have now. And they're notched and they've split in half. And I don't know if anyone still knows why, what the purpose of that was. So much. So much work to do that to the hoodoo before, and why, you know. It's, it's a lot of work. And the way they've put them in, they don't bend the quills. But you cannot pull them out.
0: Yes.
1: They're very tight, whatever the knot is. So there's still some secrets.
0: Yeah. And I'm sure it will maybe one day get revealed. But the most important thing is you guys are connecting and you're remembering those ways of the past, kind of navigating your own waka on this learning journey too, which is so exciting.
1: And when you're in that space, it's really interesting where your mind travels. When you're busy concentrating on something, there is a lot of concentration required because you don't want to keep going back and unpicking mistakes, which can happen so easily.
0: I'm sure.
1: So it's quite a quiet space when we all understand that we eat, we chat when we eat. So at lunch times and we go into another room, that's where all the kōrero happens. But when we're doing the mahi, we're focusing.
0: Deep focus.
1: But in your mind, you're thinking about all the other people that you've worked on in that wharepura, you know, all the different projects that you've done and the people that aren't with us now, but what you got from those people.
0: Yes.
1: So it's nice where your mind travels while you're busy working.
0: Yeah, beautiful. Mm. Who has been people that have inspired you in this space? You probably mentioned a few already.
1: Yes. Well, I see other people's work and I might not know them, but I am amazed by the beauty of it. But just the girls I work with now, you know, when I see Robin from Tairi, she is a beautiful Kiti Whakairo and her kākahu, Auntie Phyllis with her kākahu, and Ruka, of course, but she has taught all her family as well. So all her whānau are beautiful weavers, and her daughter Lisa is really pivotal in driving things, and her moko is driving things at the moment. So there's a lot of people just in Dunedin that keep me inspired.
0: And it shows how important it is to share that knowledge so it doesn't get lost, it doesn't become a te ra, an unknown thing. It reveals itself from the darkness into the light so we can embrace and hold these taonga again. I think that's really beautiful.
1: Yes, and even all the other things that go with the fibres, learning pelts and feathers and how to treat all our taonga, and also just recently we had a whale that we culturally harvested. So even learning how to deal with those tōka as well.
0: Kia ora. Yeah.
1: Mm. So there's a lot of learning and it's just having that space to do it.
0: I love that. Thank you for sharing that. Really, I don't know much about te ra other than seeing it and having my own observations of it myself. So it's really beautiful to hear from you and your experiences of being in that space. You've got that personal hononga with te ra and with all these beautiful people that you have around you that are all paving that pathway of raranga and the future of raranga as well. It's really, really special. Something I love about te ao Māori is all the gifts that are in te ao Māori, all the different things that we can gravitate towards. And even though I'm not a weaver myself, I know there's something for me in te ao Māori as much as there's something for you in te ao Māori. You know, there's many, many layers of te ao Māori. We don't all have to be weavers, but there can be something for you that will be your special gift and your thing that you can nurture and nourish. Which kind of leads me into the season that we're in right now, Matariki. What does Matariki look like for you at the moment, Susie?
1: Well, at the moment, I'm just loving the clear skies. I'm looking at the stars. We got up the other morning, it was 3 o'clock, and saw Matariki. And it was just on the eastern side. And when Matariki comes, it's on the northern side. So it was really interesting to see it just over the horizon, shining away. And Puaka was up above Tautoru. So the markers are all in place. Yeah,

0: And it was a beautiful, clear sky, and of course the crisp air. So, just thinking about the different aspects of Te Ao Māori, it just made me think of Dad and his work in the mara.
1: Mm.
0: So, you know, it's, and then I'm looking at my apple trees, thinking it's time to prune. It's like, oh, there's always a job to do, and Dad's always onto it, thinking ahead, thinking about succession and the seasons. So it's sort of, I'm more in the moment, and but you know, he would have been thinking about that months ago.
1: Yes. And that's a part of Matariki as well. When you're really tapped into those seasonal shifts, you can be aware of when to plant this particular thing, or this is going to be ready here, because yeah, as you said, he's done that planning well in advance. He's tapped into that space of Indigenous time. That's really beautiful.
0: And I kind of missed that, but my daughter, his moko, has got her own marakai going, and and just naturally she just seems like him. And I love that she's providing her own kai.
1: And we at Puketeraki have been having a few hotapu ceremonies.
0: If you're saying like the hotapu, the dawn and the fire and the steam and, and the acknowledgements, that was my first one. Previously, at Matariki time, I remember going and having a bonfire at night, and it was about gathering and having a sing-song and looking at the stars, talking about the stars and reflecting.
1: Yes.
0: So it wasn't so ceremonial, but it was whānau coming together. And on Hiriawa down at the puna there, it's almost like a natural amphitheatre. So seating around there, kids running around with torches and playing. But the hotapu ceremony has been a real learning thing. So so every year I've learnt a little bit more, and now doing the karakia or taking part in the karaka, or just the whole experience is beautiful.
1: I think the more we come together with our whānau, the more we can learn and celebrate and embrace Matariki. And how are you looking after yourself this season of Matariki too?
0: Well, my new thing is not rushing. So I don't rush anymore. I don't put myself under pressure. I just think, I'm not, if I'm 5 minutes late, I'm 5 minutes late, or it's okay not to go there or concentrate on that. And really, I'm inspired to help my mokopuna know their culture and know their place out there. And really, I want to just give them stuff I didn't have when I was growing up. So that's sort of what drives me now. And just giving myself some personal space as well.
1: Giving yourself solitude and peace and tranquility.
0: And keeping warm.
1: Keeping warm, all the tau that we need, the calm throughout the storm. We need that calm this Matariki. Thank you, Susie. Thank you so much for, being my second guest of Puti Puti Pod. This is a new project for me, but to have people be in the space with me that are really meaningful and important to me feels really in alignment for my younger self, for Puti Puti Pod. I'm just so happy and so stoked that you were able to come and be in this space and to share all the mātauranga, the lessons, the reflections. Thank you for sharing your hinengaro with us today.
0: Kia ora, thank you for the invite, and I've just loved seeing you blossom. You've honestly gone from strength to strength, and you're becoming your own leader in your own practice. So thank you for keeping inspiring other people.
1: Thank you. It's because of people like you, Susie, why I'm able to keep going. Thank you, everybody, for listening. Close us off with a very quick karakia, but appreciate everybody's time. Look after yourself. Go well. Don't rush, as Susie said. Remember to slow down and breathe. Ayo ki te rangi, ayo ki te whenua, ayo ki ngā mea katoa. Tihei.

0: Māori ora. Kia ora koutou.
1: Thanks, New Zealand On Air. You're awesome.

0: you know, they can't, and then they pull the internet out, and then all of a sudden, like a firestorm has been unleashed within the house. And that's because sometimes, you know, parents understand, and this is a story, a real life story. Dinner's ready, didn't come up. Dinner's ready, didn't come up. Dinner's getting cold, mom's getting mad, pulled the internet out. And the son came up and said, "Dad, you know, I was in a 5-man team just now. This is like if I was in a rowing boat, like a fours rowing boat, and you've just pulled me out of the boat mid-race. So not only I don't even care that I've lost, but the three friends that I've left in that boat without a fourth person are now going to hate me because I've just left them on the lurch and you have pulled me out of that world." And when you look at it through that lens of, oh, this wasn't just you watching a movie and you can pause it and come back later, like you're interacting with other people in real time. And again, that links into this whole like digital world space, is that you start to see that maybe it's not how much time we're spending and more about the quality of what we're doing in that space that's important.
1: It's strange, isn't it? Because parents clearly aren't, in those contexts, parents aren't anti-gaming because their young people are playing those games in the first place, but they are, you know, tired of fighting about it. So the solutions become simple solutions to complex problems to some degree, doesn't it? The pulling a pin, pulling a wire out of the wall seems like the quickest way to get there. But they so often backfire that the hard limits don't seem to work so well. What is it parents should be doing that they're not doing?
0: I think this leans a little bit more into overconsumption, because I think in an average household, if you made a rule that said, if you made a gaming agreement with your children that said, hey, you can play one round after school, but it has to be after your homework and before dinner. You have to be done before 5:30 because dinner's at around 6, you know, give it a little bit of a buffer time. And then we said that, hey, internet also turns off at 10 p.m. And that's making sure that you're not secretly in your room watching videos, TikTok or whatever, or playing games. That's probably actually pretty reasonable and going to be pretty effective for controlling the household flow and access to that. But when you get into overconsumption, the reason this doesn't work is because gaming and all, again, I say gaming as the lightning rod because it's familiar, but I want to just emphasize that this is for social media and everything else we consume online as well, is that it's highly optimized to grip our monkey brains and to make us want to consume. And so when you take something away and you get this really reactive response, I think the first question that we should be asking ourselves is, what did I just take away from this person? It wasn't just the device that they're mad about. It might be escapism. It might be fulfillment. It might be competence. You know, a lot of people love esports specifically because it's one of the only places they feel competent and fulfilled, like that they're valued. And we should be asking, what are they getting from these games that are so valuable? And how do I reproduce that in other areas of our lives? And that can probably be one of the greatest ways to restore balance to someone who's fallen too far down that slope.
1: You paint a really good picture of what it is that young people build and get from these game environments. And you mentioned right at the start, and again, that sort of the design patterns that are within games that are there to grab attention, to maintain attention, to maintain in interaction with games. What do you think, if there was one thing that you could ask parents to try and explain to kids about those patterns, those mechanisms, the way in which games are designed, established, run, one thing that you could get over to young people, what would it be?
0: I think there's a new field of emerging sort of research in neuroscience around the fact that our willpower is connected to like a physical part of our brain. And that the more we exercise willpower, the better we become at using that muscle. The very core of a game being built, the very first thing anyone sits down who's designing a game thinks about is, what is the core game loop? And a loop is meant to be replayed and replayed, and it's meant to be infinite. And the more attractive your game loop, the more enticing it is, and the more you blur the line between the start and the end of that game loop, the more addictive it becomes. So what I would encourage parents to teach to their children or anyone who's gaming is that to identify

0: that moment where you go, oh, just one more game, I'll just do one more, and to exercise stopping there, because the game will still be there tomorrow. And any technique that you can use to break that game loop is the most powerful tool to allowing you to moderate your consumption and to restore that balance in your life. So yeah, and usually these things, I'm guilty to it as well. You know, you play a game and you're frustrated and all you want to do is get a win, and then something wrong happens and you lose the game and you go, oh, just run one more. That's the biggest trap. And that's where I think a lot of the overconsumption happens. And so, yeah, games are game loops. They're trying to make you do it over and over again, which is why I sort of say, if you're going to put a hard stop in, don't use time. Use it at the end of the loop. When the game finishes, break the loop. If you can intervene at that stage, where it feels more natural, it's least harmful, then I think you're onto a winner there. But yeah, that'd be my advice.
1: Someone told me a little while ago, I'm a child of the 70s, so television is my poison. And somebody told me recently that I need to stop watching episodes of television like 5 minutes into the next episode. That way I won't feel quite as motivated to immediately watch. If I stop there, I can come back. I'm not going to stop at a hanging point. I'm not going to think I've got to watch an entire another episode. Somehow I'm going to break the loop. And it sounds like it's probably a similar psychology being employed across both, right?
0: It is. It's exactly the same thing. You know, those cliffhangers where it's like, and then you have to next time on, you know, Neighbours. And that's when you have to do that. And that's exactly the same thing happens in games, except they're infinite. Like, imagine there are no end to these episodes. You just need to, you need to learn to stop, you know, at a certain time or in the loop. And the more you do it, the easier it becomes. But that helps us get off games earlier, sleep more. I think that'd be a good point. But I also, now that I'm thinking more about it, I'd want to reiterate as well is the other thing, this isn't something for parents to teach their kids, but for parents to look into themselves is to really think about the reasons why they're gaming. Finding what they're getting out of gaming that they're not getting in their regular day-to-day physical lives is an important sort of insight that parents should have. And so, because we do see, you know, kids who are trying to escape their real lives, or kids who feel like they're not competent or fulfilled in their real lives, are the ones who are most at risk. And they're the ones who it becomes so easy to do that game loop, because you go to get to the end and you go, oh, I don't even really want to play another one, but what else do I have to do? You know, go back to, you know, just being bullied, or, you know, not having any friends, or, you know, whatever it might be. And so that it makes it so easy for them to restart that loop, and then they're there for forever.
1: One thing I think that's constant across so many, you know, online safety issues generally, there's the importance of how connected parents are. And you've made that point yourself, how important parents are, how important it is that parents are connected to what it is their young people are doing. Mm-hmm. But you've also talked about the sort of the fear is probably too strong a word, but that kind of slight creeping feeling of panic when parents think about engaging with an environment that to them might be entirely foreign. You know, this might well be holidays in countries where the signs at the airport aren't written, you know, aren't even written in a character that you can understand. Right? It's that level of fear for some people. How is it? How can parents make sure they remain connected without needing to necessarily understand everything that's going on? You don't have to be an expert, I'm guessing, but the connection is so important.
0: Yeah, you absolutely don't have to be an expert. You don't have to, you know, speak their language perfectly. You don't have to get all the memes. I think there is some simple things like learning the UI, watching the games occasionally, asking questions about it like it is a football match. You know, did you win the game? You know, how'd it go? What do you think you could do better? You know, prompting some of that self-reflection, and just to make it feel like, create some positive experiences around gaming. Often our experiences around gaming are, for so many kids I hear, I get the groans or the sighs from my mom whenever she sees me gaming. That's a negative. That sinks in, you know. Or it's a get off, you need to get off soon. Like, it's all very, any interactions I have while I'm gaming are negative, and therefore it's just like, it becomes a real big trigger point. Build some positive interactions into them by being involved and engaged. And so I,

0: I do think there are simple steps, although I do also want to preface, I don't think that it is going to be a little bit hard. And change only occurs when the pain of keeping things the same, you know, is greater than the pain of change. We don't want to change and be uncomfortable. And so there's a point at which parents, if it's getting bad enough, you have to tackle this uncomfortability. Otherwise, it's not going to change. And it's nowhere near as bad as you think it is. It's kind of like jumping into a pool, right? It's also cold and freezing and you want to tip your toes in, and it's like, oh, but if you dive in, you get a little shock to your system initially and then you're sweet as. Or if you will go to a new place, a new gym, a new whatever, you know, it is going to be uncomfortable. And there's no way that you can sit back and be like, yeah, I'm going to fix this problem and be comfortable the whole time and not have to worry. If you want to put change, if you want this to be worth it, you have to engage. And it's not as hard as you think it is. It's not as scary as you think it is, but there is some work that needs to be done. And I think sitting back and trying to figure out a way to do it easily and comfortably is just not realistic.
1: Excellent. I've got a couple of really quick questions I want to ask you. One, before we close, if there was one myth about gaming that you wish parents could let go of, what would it be?
0: Oh, that it's an antisocial activity. All that drives me nuts is that, you know, oh, they're in their room and they're gaming and they're not seeing their friends. Like, it is the most social place for people. We talked about the mall, but like, I have millions of other stories about. One of the favorite ones I'll share really, really quick is Rowan Crothers. He's a he's an Australian resident who has cerebral palsy. Looked like an alien in the classroom, is his own words. He talked about how he was isolated and alienated and he didn't have any friends. People wouldn't even talk to him just because he looked funny, talked funny. And then he met some friends online. He queued up with them in one of the online games, and then they saw him for like a whole different person. He walked through that portal into the online world, and all of his like physical ailments and differences sort of disappeared. And they realized he was like funny, and he was really good at the game, and he would help them win. You know, he'd be the star player, and he built a bunch of friends from that. And then those friends helped him. One of them played or was on the swimming team and encouraged him to do swimming. So he starts doing swimming with his friend, which is, again, by the way, like a really common thing we see is that gaming can and those social connections link into physical sports, because physical sports are also just a social conscious. They're things we like to do socially. And then Rowan Crothers goes on to be a double gold medal Paralympic for Australia. And so he's, you know, the top of his field physically, and he's also a semi-pro esports player as well. And so the fact that it's antisocial is just the biggest myth. And just because you're in your room by yourself doesn't mean that they are by themselves, which is a great blessing and a curse if not monitored as well.
1: Yeah. And look, one last thing. If there was a small shift, we've been asking all our guests this, if there was a small shift that parents could try this week that could change the tone around gaming, change that frustrating feeling, what would that be?
0: Ask a positive question at the dinner table. Just ask one quick, if you know, and if you don't know what that question is, how did your game go? Did you learn anything? What could you have done better? There's some starters for you. Just, it can be as simple as any other sport you might, or any other activity your child might be doing. Just ask them how their game was going while they're not on the game. And if that's too confronting for you, then my second would be sit down and ask if you can watch them play. You don't need to know what's going on. It's just like, you can just sit back and, you know, watch the TV screen flash while they're doing whatever they're doing. But ask if you can ask to be invited into that space, and just sit there quietly and watch. And I think that would make a big difference for some young people too.
1: Jonathan, thank you for your time. This has been an exceptionally enlightening conversation. I really appreciate it. That wraps up another Digital Guardian podcast. 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
1: Kia ora, welcome to another edition of Certain Sound, music from Aotearoa, New Zealand. I'm Jeff Harford, great to be with you for another edition. And as has been the case with the last few shows that I've fronted, we're going to focus on new releases and newish releases from acts from around the country. And we won't muck around, we'll get straight into it. And the first track up today is from Office Dog from their second album, Prime Corner, which is out now. Fronted, of course, by Kane Strang. And he wrote most of this album while house-sitting for a month in West Auckland. And, yeah, a bit of a reflection on what he calls the push and pull of normal life. We'll see about that. Office Dog for you now with a track called Futures.

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Well, from Office Dog to the Year of the Dog, this is Greta O'Leary and her song, Year of the Dog.

Greta O'Leary there with Year of the Dog. Just going back to our opening track for Certain Sound this week from Office Dog. Office Dog will be heading out on a national tour to celebrate the release of their album Prime Corner, playing Auckland, Wellington, Aotearoa, Dunedin and Lyttelton. The Wellington show is at Great Sounds Great Festival, and that is tickets for those via igum.co.nz. Otherwise, tickets for Office Dog's tour from undertheradar.co.nz. Oh, we're sticking with things. Canine, it seems. Sheep, Dog and Wolf up next with Big Hands. This is the project of Daniel McBride, twice a Tate Prize finalist. First album saw him win the Critics' Choice Prize at the AMAs and was an album of the year in the Listener magazine. Has received over 7 million streams of his music on Spotify alone, over a million plays of music videos across all platforms. And we get to hear new music from Sheep, Dog and Wolf now on ORFM. Here's Big Hands.

Sheepdog and Wolf with Big Hands. You're on Certain Sound tonight, celebrating new music from artists from Aotearoa, New Zealand. Next up, Tim Mann. Tim's music pedigree goes back as far as The Plague between 78 and 79, The Whiz Kids 79 and 80, and of course Blam Blam Blam from 80 to 82. Been an integral part of those influential Aotearoa bands, still making music. And off the back of the recent release of his album, The Great Kerfuffle, Tim Mann joins us next with something of a climate anthem. This is Fresh Northerly.

Tim Mann with Fresh Northerly. Next up, a track from Lucy Summerfield, Tangata Beats national finalist back in 2021, Play It Strange finalist in 2022. The first release, Hurihia, featured on Te Ao Māori News back in 2022. Steady progress through there in all sorts of ways. Performed in Beat Street 2025. Recorded a debut EP, and it's a six-track EP from which this track is taken. Lucy Summerfield performing two shows as part of the Matariki Festival in Nelson and Motueka this month. Here is Lucy Summerfield with Kia Kaua.

Lucy Summerfield with Kirkoa. Well, the Vales are just wrapping up their tour of Aotearoa New Zealand on the back of the release of the new album Fragile World. A couple of great shows here in Ōtepuri, Dunedin at Pearl Diver. Was fortunate enough to be at the first of those. And I'm sure everyone around the country has been enjoying not only the live performances but the new album. And this is another track from Fragile World, The Vales with My Foolish Heart.

the veils with my foolish heart. Well, we turn to music now from Oti Puti Dunedin and a recent project.

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1: Welcome to Between the Lines with Ahana on ORFM's Youth Zone. I'm Ahana Mundamadam, and I'll play your classic English teacher. 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
2: Hello, everyone, and welcome back to another Between the Lines episode. Today's episode is something that I have a really, really long history with. Well, I guess not that long, really, considering I am only 15 years old. So how long can my history really be? But anyways, I'm getting off track here. So today's episode, I want to talk about the new Daredevil reboot, Daredevil Born Again, which is still in the process of coming out. So what I talk about today might not necessarily be complete because the show has just been renewed for a third season, I believe. But I thought it would still be worth talking about just because I watched it recently and I thought it was really interesting. And like I said, I have a long history with the MCU because I first started watching, I first got into the Marvel Universe during COVID when my older sister, forced me to sit with her and we watched through the entire thing within a few months. And this was, I believe, post-Endgame. So basically everything from the first Iron Man movie to Endgame, we demolished it in I don't even know. It didn't take us very long. And then I got really very obsessed, to the point where I would just, I've talked a lot about on this. This show is basically just the space for my hyperfixations, and the MCU was at one point definitely one of them, and it still is to an extent. I'm definitely very excited about the new Spider-Man movie coming out a few weeks now, really. So I'm definitely very excited about that. And that's actually a big part of the reason why I finally watched Daredevil, because it wasn't really part of the main MCU timeline, and I guess it technically still isn't. But if you've seen the new Spider-Man movie trailer and you know the history with Daredevil, you know there are a few links between the two. And the main reason I actually started watching Daredevil was because I wanted to have the context for the new Spider-Man movie. So, yeah, I guess we'll see. And just before we keep going, I'm just going to warn you that there are major, major spoilers ahead, as with pretty much every episode of the show. So if you haven't watched the show and you're planning to and you care about spoilers, this is your sign to click off this episode right now. This is your only warning. Anyways, now, with any reboot, there is, of course, this question of which show is better, the original one or the reboot. I have to say, in most aspects, I did prefer the reboot over the original show. And I think a lot of this has to do

with the gore and violence being at least slightly toned down in the new show. The original show was just too much for me. And maybe I'm being too sensitive about this. I understand the need for some level of gore and violence to convey the brutality of the moment or the brutality of their life. But the close-up shots of, like, stab wounds and people literally being stitched up together was a bit much for me and my delicate sensibilities. Thematically, however, I have to say the new show is different in a lot of ways. The original Daredevil worked because it was fundamentally a character study. Yes, there were action sequences, yes, there were ninjas, but at its core, it was about Matt Murdock's moral struggle. The central question was always, how do you pursue justice without becoming the thing you're fighting? Every season returned to that idea. Matt constantly wrestled with violence. His Catholic guilt was practically its own supporting character. And because the story remains so focused on Matt, Foggy, Karen, and Fisk, the emotional stakes felt incredibly personal. Born Again feels different. Not necessarily worse, just different. The show feels much more connected to the larger MCU machine, which I guess makes sense if it is gearing up towards a potential Spider-Man appearance. I don't know. I'm recording this and saying this all before the movie comes out. This is all just theories. But anyways, in the reboot, these characters reference wider events. The world feels larger. The storytelling feels designed to fit into Marvel's broader plans. And while that creates exciting possibilities, particularly if they're building towards a Spider-Man appearance, it also means that some of the intimacy of the original show is lost. And maybe I'm about to contradict myself here, because I genuinely found the portrayal of Fisk, Wilson Fisk, as a villain in this reboot to be very interesting. But I'm also just a little bit tired of Marvel reusing the same storylines and villains again and again and again. Like, why are they actually allergic to bringing in new villains? Every time we think Fisk's done, he comes back. And I'm sorry, Marvel, but there's only so much you can milk one villain for before it just gets repetitive and tiring. Hopefully this time we're actually done with him, because if I have to see his face on my screen one more time, I might just rip my hair out. But most of all, the thing that I was surprised by most in the reboot was Foggy's death. Oh my God. I was sitting there and I just couldn't believe it. After all the close calls with death that everyone in the show had, Matt, Foggy, Karen, I just couldn't believe it. It felt so unreal to me that Foggy would die so suddenly without any real buildup or expectation, because it happened within the first, like, 5-10 minutes maybe of the reboot. And that was also done intentionally. I understand the need for purposeful character death, and I understand why they would time it that way, because that's the only time where it would really surprise people and have that, like, shock factor. So I can understand it. That doesn't mean I wasn't devastated. And anyways, we're going to move on, because I don't think I have it in me to talk about this particular part of the show any further. So instead, let's address the question that has dominated almost every discussion about Born Again. Is Wilson Fisk supposed to represent Donald Trump? I guess the short answer is not completely. The longer answer, though, and on the show we're a big fan of those longer answers, that while Fisk isn't a direct one-to-one representation of Trump, the similarities are significant enough that it's difficult to ignore the political commentary the show is making. Throughout the season, I found myself repeatedly asking the same question. How is anyone voting for this man?

This is someone with a documented criminal history, extensive connections to corruption, and a reputation for violence that is hardly a secret. I mean, in the first season itself, we saw him literally behead someone with a car door. Yet somehow crowds gather to support him. People wear campaign merchandise, and critics are dismissed as politically motivated. Watching this unfold on screen felt entirely absurd at first. And I was just like, this is just unrealistic. This is an unrealistic plot line. And then I remembered that recent American politics has repeatedly demonstrated that criminal convictions and scandals do not necessarily prevent public support. I'm not even joking or exaggerating here when I say I had a literal light bulb moment. I spent the first few episodes just in utter disbelief that anyone could vote for this man to be a political leader. And then I realized it's not really that unrealistic. And what makes Born Again particularly interesting is that it refuses to portray Fisk supporters as unintelligent. That would be the easiest explanation, but it would also be the least insightful. Instead, the show presents many of them as frustrated citizens who are tired of rising crime, tired of political gridlock, and tired of institutions that seem incapable of solving problems. Historically, authoritarian or populist movements rarely gain traction by convincing people they are evil. They gain traction by convincing people they are necessary. Fisk's campaign slogan, Fisk will fix it, say that 10 times fast, perfectly captures this dynamic. It sort of eerily resembles Trump's Make America Great Again. The slogan offers a simple solution to a complicated problem. The city feels unsafe, trust in government is declining, and people are searching for someone to blame. Fisk presents himself as the answers. He doesn't ask voters to trust the system they already distrust. He asks them to trust him. And because figureheads are so, so important in this kind of politics. Of course, there are important differences between Fisk and Trump. Trump's political style is, how do I put this? Loud, chaotic, and heavily dependent on spectacle, while Fisk is methodical, controlled, and intimidating, at least at first, before he starts to sort of lose control. Trump thrives on public attention, and Fisk often appears most dangerous when he says very little at all. Yet political allegories do not require exact matches. George Orwell's Animal Farm is not literally about pigs, nor is 1984 a literal prediction of the future. Allegory works by identifying patterns, and the pattern that Born Again explores is the relationship between fear and political power. Perhaps the most unsettling aspect of Fisk's rise is that many of his supporters appear fully aware of who he is. The issue is not that they don't know about his past. The issue is that they no longer consider it important. Fear changes the way people evaluate leaders. When citizens believe that society is falling apart, they often become willing to tolerate behavior they would otherwise condemn. Accountability becomes less important than security. The question shifts from, is this leader ethical, to, can this leader protect me? And once that shift occurs, democratic norms become surprisingly fragile. One of the smartest choices the show makes is refusing to portray Fisk as some kind of political mastermind who single-handedly manipulates an entire city. Fisk succeeds because his conditions for his success already exist. Public frustration exists. Distrust of institutions exists. Political division exists. Fisk simply recognizes those conditions and exploits them. In doing so, Born Again delivers its most uncomfortable message. The greatest threat to democracy is rarely a single individual. Instead, it is

is a society that becomes desperate enough to place its faith in one. One of the most terrifying ideas in Born Again is that authoritarianism rarely arrives all at once. There's no dramatic moment where democracy suddenly disappears and no villain standing at a podium announced that freedom has officially ended. Instead, rights are chipped away gradually, piece by piece, policy by policy, until eventually people wake up and realize the rules have changed. And nowhere is that clearer than in the Anti-Vigilante Task Force. On the surface, and if you don't know the political history, the task force sounds almost reasonable. And that's precisely what makes it dangerous. Most restrictions on civil liberties aren't announced as attacks on freedom. They're introduced as solutions. The city is supposedly facing a crisis. Vigilantes are framed as a threat to public order. And stronger government powers are presented as necessary for public safety. Throughout history, governments have expanded their authority in response to wars, crime waves, terrorism, and other perceived emergencies. The justification is almost always the same. This situation is different. Normal rules can no longer apply. And this bill comes particularly clear during Jack Duquesne's trial. Although he was represented by Kirsten McDuffie, the proceedings feel and are fundamentally unfair. His access to legal counsel is restricted. The judge appears openly biased, and the outcome is predetermined. The scene highlights something that is often overlooked. Due process is not simply bureaucratic paperwork. It is one of the most important safeguards in a democracy. Its purpose is not just to protect innocent people, but to protect everyone, including those we dislike or believe will be guilty. Once governments gain the power to bypass those protections for one group, they will eventually bypass them for everyone. The show pushes this idea even further through the story of Soledad Ayala. Unlike Daredevil or other vigilantes, Soledad is simply an ordinary citizen, if the wife of the White Tiger. But after intervening in a convenience store incident, she is taken by the task force and effectively disappears into a system that offers little transparency or accountability. Her story demonstrates how easily extraordinary powers can expand beyond their original target. A policy introduced to supposedly deal with vigilantes ultimately affects people who have nothing to do with vigilantism at all. It's difficult not to see parallels with debates surrounding immigration enforcement in the United States, particularly criticisms of ICE detention systems. One of the major concerns raised by immigration advocates is the lack of guaranteed legal representation, leaving many individuals to navigate complex legal proceedings on their own. While Born Again fictionalizes these concerns, the underlying fear remains recognizable, that institutions seemingly designed to provide security can become systems of control. Ultimately, the task force storyline serves as a reminder that rights matter most when they protect unpopular people. It's easy to support due process for those we agree with. It's much harder to defend it for those we fear. Yet that's exactly when those protections become most important. If violence is Fisk's weapon in the original Daredevil, narrative is his weapon in Born Again. And honestly, that's much scarier. Throughout the season, Fisk demonstrates an understanding of political power that feels deeply modern. He knows that controlling reality is difficult. Controlling the story people will tell about it is much easier. Think about it. Most citizens never directly encounter vigilantes. Most people don't personally investigate government

0: corruption. Most people understand politics through media, headlines, speeches, and public narratives, which means whoever controls those narratives gains enormous influence. Fisk understands this perfectly. He carefully crafts an image of competence, stability, and strength. He doesn't need everyone to like him. He simply needs enough people to believe he represents order. At the same time, his opponents are framed as threats. Vigilantes become symbols of chaos. Critics become obstacles to progress. Fear becomes a political resource. And fear is incredibly powerful because it changes the question people will ask. Instead of asking, is this policy fair, people begin asking, will this keep me safe? Instead of, does this respect people's rights, they ask, what if we don't do anything? Once fear dominates public discussion, extraordinary measures begin to feel reasonable. That's why fear-mongering is such a common political strategy. It doesn't require people to love a leader. It only requires people to fear the alternative. And Born Again repeatedly demonstrates how effective that strategy is. And that's what ultimately makes Fisk such an effective villain. Not just because he's physically powerful, although he is, and it's terrifying way, oh my god, and not because he's criminal, again, he very much is, but it's because he's almost believable. He's recognizable. He's built from political patterns that have appeared repeatedly throughout history. The details change, the names change, the circumstances change, but the mechanisms remain remarkably similar. Create fear, offer certainty, concentrate power, control the narrative, repeat. Rinse, wash, repeat. At first glance, Daredevil Born Again appears to be another superhero story. A hero versus a villain, a vigilante versus a criminal, a lawyer versus a politician. But beneath the surface lies something far more interesting. The show is ultimately concerned with power. Who gets it, how they keep it, and what happens when people become willing to sacrifice democratic principles in exchange for security. The reason Fisk resonates isn't because he's a comic book villain. It's because he represents anxieties that feel painfully real. Anxieties about political extremism, institutional failure, government overreach, public distrust, and the frightening ease with which fear can become a tool of persuasion. Whether or not Fisk is intended to represent Donald Trump, and the task force is intended to represent ICE, is almost besides the point. The most important observation is that audience immediately saw the corruption. That reaction tells us something about the political moment we're all living in. And perhaps that's what makes Born Again worth discussing. Not because it provides answers, but because it asks questions. Questions about justice and democracy. Questions about the system we trust to protect us. And questions about what happens when those systems begin to break down.
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Just a few minutes late, massive Afi to ORFM for holding the fort. If you're ever in the vicinity, drop in. We're a community house at the beginning of Princes Street. I'm going to crack into a playlist of 100% brand new tracks, starting with Neve Crooks.

brand new there from Pereri King is Whiti Anatera. It's from the latest Waiata Anthems compilation, which is now, well, we've had a few cycles of Waiata Anthems. The songs themselves get released throughout the year, but the big compilation comes together at this time of the year, Itetoho, in the new year. It's Puakama Matariki. I hope you had a really chill Friday with that one day that we get off to celebrate family and the past and all the things that our ancestors got right, all of the ancestors, not just some, and planning for the future. That's a really neat upbeat tune that Rerere King has written with Dr. Jeremy Tātere McLeod and Hukarere Greening, and it draws its lyrics directly from letters written by Māori ancestors in the mid to late 1800s, giving voice to words that have waited generations to be heard in song. Golly, my real Māori's not good enough to understand that from first listening, so there's wonderful motivation there to keep going. Before that, Takes, My Boy, brand new. He's declaring his hand there so that nobody is confused anymore. And first up on my belated show today, Neve Crooks, who do you think you are? Great question. I wonder if you're old enough to remember when at primary school we learnt about accents by demonstrating, doing, listening and copying and thinking. And I remember that lesson coming to us as seven-year-olds through the PA system in a very old-school building, all wired up into a mono speaker at the front of the classroom. And it was from national radio. So there had been a program about that, the national broadcast of a lesson at a certain time, once a week, for everybody to listen to, and this one was about accents, where you weight your word in your sentence completely changes the meaning. So I feel like that song title, Who Do You Think You Are, very much depends on how you say it as to what kind of question's been asked there. Yeah, fun and games. I'm really interested in what's the difference between alt and indie, especially when it comes to English versus Te Reo Māori versus Reo Rua. And I think that there's an untapped avenue there, just saying, if you're listening and you're into that stuff, there is an avenue, and it's this radio station. yeah, think about it. Think about having your own radio show. Massive gaps. Here's Jonathan Bree.

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1: Welcome to Borscht Club on OFM, where we stir up vibrant stories, rich traditions, and the voices of the Ukrainian community. Grab a seat, it's time to dive into something truly special. Hello, everyone. I hope you are all doing well. First of all, I'd like to wish a happy Matariki to everyone who is celebrating. Here in New Zealand, Matariki marks the Maori New Year, a time to remember those who are no longer with us and to look ahead with hope. You know, celebrating New Year in winter has always felt much more natural to me. I grew up in Ukraine, where New Year has always been a winter celebration. There is something magical about it. It's cold outside. Nature seems to pause. Everything is covered in snow. We usually do have snow in winter in Ukraine, while inside it's warm and cozy, surrounded by family and friends. So once again, happy Matariki. I hope you have had the chance to spend these days surrounded by comfort and good company. Now let's turn our attention back to Ukraine. On 15 July, Ukraine marks Ukrainian Statehood Day. It is a relatively new public holiday introduced in 2021, but it commemorates events that go back more than 1,000 years. And do you know why it is especially important to talk about it today? Because one of the key myths the Kremlin has spent decades promoting is that Ukraine is a young country with no real history of its own, and the Ukrainian statehood only began after the collapse of the Soviet Union. Ukrainian Statehood Day reminds us of something very different. Ukraine's traditions of statehood stretches back for more than 1,000 years. Modern independent Ukraine did not appear out of nowhere in 1991. It is the continuation of a long tradition of state building that has endured for centuries. Although the holiday itself is new, its purpose is to remind us that the history of the Ukrainian state did not begin with the Declaration of Independence in 1991. In reality, it reaches back more than a millennium. And this is where it's important not to confuse two different concepts, independence and statehood. Independence means a country's right to govern itself and make its own decisions. Ukraine restored that independence on 24 August 1991. Statehood, however, is a much broader concept. It refers to the continuous tradition of having your own political institutions, legal system, culture, and the right of a people to live in and govern their own state. That tradition began with Kievan Rus and has continued throughout Ukrainian history, even during periods when Ukraine did not have an independent state of its own. So, what exactly is Ukrainian statehood? Back in 1949, the Ukrainian writer, politician, and political thinker Volodymyr Vinnychenko described statehood as the combination of political, economic, and cultural institutions that unite a nation, support its development, and create the foundations for its future. In other words, statehood is much more than the state itself or its government. It encompasses the entire political, cultural, and social life of a nation. As Vinnychenko wrote, a nation without statehood is like a crippled collective organism. For every nation, its own state is the best guarantee of survival and development.

development. That's why statehood is a much broader concept than simply the state. A state is the political structure that governs a country. Statehood is the foundation beneath it, the traditions, institutions, laws, culture, and shared identity that allow a state to exist and endure. The state itself is only one expression of that much deeper idea. There are several key elements that define statehood. First and foremost is a nation's right to independence and self-determination, the right to decide its own future without outside control. Another essential element is public authority. This exists at two levels. The first is national government, the institutions that run the country, including the head of state, parliament, the government, the courts, law enforcement agencies, and the armed forces. The second is local government, which allows cities, towns, and communities to manage their own affairs through elected councils and local authorities. Another defining feature of statehood is sovereignty. This means that a state has supreme authority within its own territory and acts independently in its relations with other countries. Statehood also depends on a functioning legal system, a body of laws that governs society and protects the rights of its citizens. And finally, an independent state needs to be recognized by the international community, allowing it to participate fully in global affairs and public diplomatic relations with other nations. Every independent country also has its own official symbols that represent its sovereignty and national identity. In Ukraine, these are the national flag, the coat of arms, and the national anthem, all of which are protected by the Constitution. But statehood is about much more than official symbols. It is also shaped by the things that give a nation its identity, its territory and internationally recognized borders, its history, its language, its traditions, and its shared cultural heritage. The Ukrainian language holds a particularly important place. It is much more than a means of communication. It is one of the strongest expressions of Ukrainian identity and a vital part of the country's statehood. Traditional clothing, folk music, national cuisine, cultural traditions, and the lives of remarkable historical figures all contribute to the story of Ukraine and help define who Ukrainians are as a nation. In modern Ukraine, another powerful symbol has emerged. The greeting «Слава Україні! Героям слава!» «Glory to Ukraine! Glory to heroes!» Originally adopted as an official military greeting, it has become a powerful expression of national unity and resilience used not only by the armed forces but by millions of Ukrainians around the world. Throughout its long history, Ukrainian statehood has taken different forms. These include Kievan Rus, the Kingdom of Galicia-Volhynia, the Cossack Hetmanate, the Ukrainian People's Republic, the West Ukrainian People's Republic, and finally, the restoration of Ukraine's independence in 1991. Each of these periods represents an important chapter in the long and often difficult story of Ukrainian statehood. The road to Ukrainian statehood has been long and often difficult. For centuries, Ukrainian lands lost their independence, came under foreign rule, and were divided between different empires. Yet the desire of the Ukrainian people to have their own state never disappeared. Historians generally identify several major stages in the development of Ukrainian statehood. Kievan Rus, the Kingdom of Galicia-Volhynia, the Cossack Hetmanate, the Ukrainian People's Republic, the Soviet period, and finally modern independent Ukraine. Each of these periods played an important role in shaping Ukraine's statehood and national identity. The earliest state formations on the territory of present-day Ukraine appeared as early as the middle of the first millennium BC in the northern Black Sea region. Over time, these lands became one of the important centers of European civilization. Most Ukrainian historians trace the origins of Ukrainian statehood to the 6th century AD. According to the medieval chronicles, the city of Kyiv was founded by three brothers, Kyiv, Shek, and Khorif, together with their sister Libit. Kyiv later became a political center of the state that would become known as Kievan Rus. Between the 9th and 13th centuries, Kievan Rus was one of the largest and most influential states in Europe. It has a sophisticated system of government, diplomatic

relations with other countries, its own legal code, a rich culture, and a strong Christian tradition. For many Ukrainians, this period marks the foundation of their country's statehood. The legacy of Kievan Rus remains a subject of historical debate. For centuries, Russian imperial and later Soviet historiography claimed Kievan Rus as the beginning of Russian statehood. In contrast, modern Ukrainian historians emphasize that the political, cultural, and geographical center of this medieval state was Kyiv, and that its legacy is an integral part of Ukraine's history. This view was also championed by the renowned Ukrainian historian Mykhailo Grushevsky, who regarded Kievan Rus as the first major state in the development of Ukrainian statehood. In the 13th century, Kievan Rus declined as a result of internal conflicts between princes and the Mongol invasion. But Ukrainian statehood did not disappear. Its traditions continued on the Kingdom of Galicia-Volhynia, which became the new political and cultural center of the Ukrainian lands and preserved many of the institutions and traditions established in Kyiv. The Kingdom of Galicia-Volhynia preserved the traditions of government, diplomacy, and law after the fall of Kyiv. It maintained its strong diplomatic ties with other European kingdoms and played an important role in the political life of Central and Eastern Europe. In the second half of the 14th century, the Kingdom of Galicia-Volhynia came to an end, and Ukrainian lands gradually fell under the rule of Lithuania, Poland, and other neighboring states. Yet even during this period, the idea of Ukrainian statehood did not disappear. It remained alive in the hearts and minds of the people and would later inspire a new struggle for independence. Following the decline of the Kingdom of Galicia-Volhynia, most Ukrainian lands became part of the Polish-Lithuanian Commonwealth. It was a difficult period. Ukrainians experienced not only social and economic inequality, but also religious, linguistic, and cultural pressure. These conditions eventually led to a series of uprisings, culminating in the Khmelnytsky Uprising, also known as the Cossack Revolution. The War of 1648-1657 became one of the defining moments in Ukrainian history. Its goal was not only to free Ukrainian lands from Polish rule, but also to establish an independent Ukrainian state. It was during this period that the Cossack Hetmanate, the Ukrainian Cossack state, was founded. The new state was built on the foundations of the Zaporizhian Siege, the self-governing Cossack stronghold that had developed its own military and political traditions. The Cossack Hetmanate established its own government, administration, courts, armed forces, and financial system. At its head was an elected hetman who governed the country together with the Cossack leadership. It was during this period that the idea of Ukrainian statehood truly began to take shape. It was no longer just about the desire for freedom. It became a vision of an independent state capable of governing itself and determining its own future. The Cossacks, the Ukrainian nobility, the Orthodox Church, and ordinary people all played an important role in developing this idea. Like any young state, however, the Hetmanate faced serious challenges. Many social issues remained unresolved, state institutions were still developing, and almost constant warfare placed enormous pressure on the country. At the same time, political rivalries among the Ukrainian leadership gradually weakened the state from within. In the mid-17th century, the Hetmanate entered into an alliance with the Tsardom of Muscovy. At first, Ukraine retained broad autonomy. It kept its own government, legal system, army, and the right to elect its hetman. Over time, however, Muscovy began systematically reducing the autonomy and bringing Ukrainian institutions under its control. Throughout the 18th century, Ukraine's self-government was gradually dismantled. The powers of the hetman were restricted, elected institutions were abolished, and in 1764, the office of hetman was eliminated altogether. In 1775, the Russian Empire destroyed the Zaporizhian siege, and in the years that followed, the remaining institutions of the Cossack state were abolished and imperial law was imposed across Ukrainian lands. Historians point to many reasons why Ukraine lost its statehood during this period. Pressure from powerful neighboring empires, internal political divisions, conflicts among the elite, and the growing strength of the Russian Empire. Yet the idea of an independent Ukrainian state did not disappear. It survived the imperial era and re-emerged more than a century later during the Ukrainian Revolution of the early 20th century. The next major chapter in Ukraine's

Struggle for statehood came during the years 1917 to 1921. Following the collapse of the Russian and Austro-Hungarian empires, Ukrainians were presented with a historic opportunity to establish an independent state once again. During this remarkable but turbulent period, several Ukrainian governments emerged. First came the Ukrainian People's Republic, established by the Central Rada, Central Parliament. It was followed by the Ukrainian state, led by Hetman Pavlo Skoropadsky. After his government fell, the Ukrainian People's Republic was restored under the Directorate. At the same time, in Western Ukraine, the West Ukrainian People's Republic was proclaimed. Although these governments differed in their political views and faced enormous challenges, they all shared the same goal – the creation of an independent Ukrainian state. Unfortunately, the goal proved impossible to secure at the time. Ukraine found itself caught in the middle of multiple wars, with its territory becoming a battlefield for competing armies and political forces. As the Bolsheviks advanced, most of Ukraine came under Soviet control. A Soviet government was established in Kharkiv, and what later became the Ukrainian Soviet Socialist Republic was created. While it formally appeared to be a separate republic, in reality the most important political decisions were made in Moscow. For decades, the Soviet authorities pursued policies of centralization and Russification. The Ukrainian language and culture were repeatedly restricted, and any movement advocating independence was harshly suppressed. Even so, Ukrainian national identity and the aspiration for self-determination endured. By the late 1980s, the Soviet Union was facing a deep political and economic crisis. Across many of the Soviet republics, democratic movements gained momentum, and calls for greater autonomy and independence grew stronger. On 16 July 1990, Ukraine's parliament adopted the Declaration of State Sovereignty of Ukraine, affirming the Ukrainian people's right to determine their own future. Just over a year later, on 24 August 1991, Parliament adopted the Act of Declaration of Independence of Ukraine. A few months later, on 1 December, the Ukrainian people confirmed that decision in a nationwide referendum, with more than 90% voting in favor of independence. This marked the beginning of the modern independent Ukrainian state.

But independence did not mean that the work of building a state was complete. Ukraine still faced the enormous task of creating strong democratic institutions, adopting a new constitution, reforming its economy, strengthening local government, and establishing itself as a fully independent European nation. That is why Ukrainian statehood is much more than just another chapter in a history book. It represents more than 1,000 years of striving for the right to live in one's own country, speak one's own language, preserve one's own culture, and determine one's own future. This is also why Ukrainian Statehood Day should not be confused with Independence Day. Independence Day, celebrated on 24th of August, marks the restoration of Ukraine's independence in 1991. Statehood Day, on the other hand, reminds us that Ukraine's statehood did not begin in 1991. It is the continuation of a much older tradition that stretches back to Kievan Rus, continues through the Kingdom of Galicia-Volhynia, the Cossack Hetmanate, the Ukrainian People's Republic, and ultimately leads to the modern independent state we know today. This history is especially important because for centuries others have tried to rewrite it. One of the central narratives promoted first by the Russian Empire, later by the Soviet Union, and now by today's Russian regime, has been the attempt to claim the legacy of Kievan Rus while denying Ukraine's own long tradition of statehood. That is why understanding Ukraine's history matters. Ukrainian statehood did not suddenly appear in 1991. It has deep historical roots that stretch back more than 1,000 years, and those roots remain an essential part of Ukraine's identity today. Statehood is about much more than a flag, a coat of arms, or a national anthem. Those are important symbols, but they are only the visible expression of something much deeper. Statehood means the rule of law, where the same laws apply equally to everyone. It means independent courts that protect people's rights and uphold justice. It means a parliament that makes the laws, a government that serves its people, and local councils that give communities a voice in shaping their own future. It also means armed forces that defend the country's independence, sovereignty, and territorial integrity. Today, Ukraine's

soldiers remind us every day that statehood is not just a historical concept. It's something that must be protected. Statehood is also diplomacy, building partnerships, representing the country abroad, and defending its interests on the international stage. It is the Ukrainian language, the country's sole state language, which is not only a means of communication, but also one of the strongest expressions of Ukraine's identity, culture, and history. But perhaps the most important part of statehood is its people. A state cannot exist without citizens who are willing to build it, to protect it, and pass it on to future generations. People who obey the law, educate the next generation, volunteer, serve in the military, create businesses, preserve culture, and contribute to their communities every single day. Today, Ukrainians are defending not only their borders, but also their right to exist as a free and independent nation. This is why Ukrainian Statehood Day carries such profound meaning. It reminds us that the struggle for freedom did not begin in 2022 or in 1991. It has continued for centuries. And that is exactly what Ukrainians are showing the world today. Ukraine has always been a multicultural country. More than 100 ethnic communities live there today. Alongside ethnic Ukrainians, the country has long been home to Crimean Tatars, Jews, Poles, Hungarians, Romanians, Bulgarians, Greeks, Armenians, Moldovans, and many others. Each community has contributed its own language, traditions, and culture to their shared story of Ukraine. Throughout history, people from many different backgrounds settled in Ukraine and made it their home. That is why Ukraine has never been a mono-ethnic country. Its diversity has always been one of its strengths. Today, this is more visible than ever. People of different ethnic backgrounds, religions, and native languages are defending Ukraine. Some serve on the front line, others work in hospitals, volunteer organizations, businesses, schools, universities, or diplomatic missions. What unites them is not their ethnicity, but a shared belief that Ukraine is their home and that its freedom and independence are worth defending. This is what Ukrainian statehood means today. It belongs to everyone who helps build, protect, and strengthen the country. And perhaps that is the most important lesson of all. Statehood is not something that exists only in constitutions or government buildings. It lives through its people. The stronger their sense of responsibility, the stronger the country becomes. That is exactly what Ukrainians are demonstrating to the world today. So, on 15 July, as Ukraine marks Statehood Day, it is worth remembering that statehood is not just about the past. It is something that lives in the choices people make every day, in the language they speak, the values they protect, the institutions they build, and the responsibility they take for their country. Statehood is not given once and for all. It must be protected, strengthened, and passed on to the future generations. Thank you for listening today. If this episode has inspired you to learn more about Ukraine's history, I encourage you to do so. Understanding the past helps us better understand the present. If you listen to Borscht Club, you already know that Ukrainians across New Zealand have sent 11 humanitarian containers to Ukraine. These containers included medical aid, equipment, medicines, merino thermal clothing, hospital beds, wheelchairs, and many other essential supplies. 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You made this shipment possible. 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Can we send the 12th container? 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People and organizations from all across New Zealand continue to donate items for Ukrainians affected by the war. The next container will leave from Invercargill, so if you have the strength, time, and willingness to help load the container, please get in touch. 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The Ukrainian community in New Zealand may not be large, but it is incredibly active, creative, and deeply connected. 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

I am your host, Suranga. I have a program for you on Sinhala music. 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Asanna Sat Sararava Miru Geetavaliya Sama Badadama Savasa Hatata.

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0: are being spoken to, really, directly. There's nothing dry and boring about it at all. It's a very lively story.
1: I wanted to make it accessible and it's something that people could read and to imagine that I'm sitting there telling the story, really. It's not an academic text. I'm not a historian. I'm not a trained historian. I'm a storyteller. And so hopefully that comes through. So thank you for saying that.
0: It does. The book is called The Chief and the Empire. It's by Eugene Bingham and it's published by Allen and Unwin. And join us, Marianne Stone and Maureen Rout, on Bookends, sponsored by Scorpio Books, next Tuesday on Plains Media.
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0: 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It's 12 o'clock. Time for BBC World to take you through the night until 7am, when we join Jeff for the latest on what's happening in Dunedin, local interviews and great music on the awesome morning show.
1: 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This is Oliver Conway with the newsroom. There are new protests in the US after another person is killed by ICE agents.
2: No KKK, no fascist USA. No ICE, no KKK, no fascist USA.
1: The death of a Colombian man in Maine was the second ICE killing in a week. We'll have the latest. Also today, Iran says it's been hit by new US attacks as the battle for control of the Strait of Hormuz intensifies. We hear from the family of a kidnap victim in Nigeria.
3: 56 days, it was hell on earth. We don't know how they are doing. We don't know anything about them. We don't see anything from them.
1: And later.
4: We didn't really know what it was, and took maybe about a year before we heard it would be unlikely that I would be back to playing with two hands again.
1: The one-handed expert pianist. 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
5: BBC News with Emily Thomas. Iranian state media say US missiles have struck the port cities of Bushehr and Bandar Abbas as Iran and the United States battle for control of the Strait of Hormuz. It follows US assertions that it struck military sites across Iran overnight. Iran said it targeted US military facilities in Bahrain and Jordan. Two tankers were struck by Iranian fire in the Strait of Hormuz, and shipping data shows traffic has slowed to a two-month low. Oil prices are up

0: 5%. Barbara Platosha is in Jerusalem.
1: The issue really is a dispute over how the Strait of Hormuz is managed. The Iranians see themselves overseeing the strait. They have said there's a particular route they want ships to take. They've talked about imposing fees, and they have been firing on ships that take a different route. And the Americans are just not ready to have Iranian sovereignty over the strait, especially as because Iran has leverage, then it can disrupt the global economy at any time. That's at the root of this, and we've seen a sort of controlled escalation over the past week. Neither side, it seems, ready to go back to a full-on war, but things are getting more and more tense.
0: The WHO's emergencies chief says the true number of Congolese Ebola cases could be up to four times higher than the official tally. Health officials in Kinshasa say 719 people have died. Mimi Swaby reports.
2: Speaking to reporters in Geneva after returning from the Democratic Republic of Congo, Dr. Chikwe Ihekwazu said the estimate was based on WHO models of the potential scale of the outbreak. The Congolese health authorities say the number of confirmed Ebola cases is 1,963. The Ebola outbreak spread to two new provinces this week, including the populous northeastern city of Kisangani, with four new cases of the virus confirmed there. Officials warn that community transmission continues to drive the epidemic.
0: China has expelled a former top official from the ruling Communist Party in Xinjiang province. Ma Xingrui was removed from all his posts following an anti-corruption investigation. Our global affairs reporter Anbarasa Netarajan reports.
3: Chinese state media says Ma Xingrui is accused of helping family members purchase homes at below market prices, bribery and paying for sex. He's also alleged to have sought benefits for others in business operations, project contracting and job promotion. He's the third Politburo member to be purged since 2025 as part of President Xi's anti-corruption campaign that's seen a string of high-ranking officials put under investigation or punished. There has been no comment from Mr. Ma, who was placed under investigation in April over suspected violation of law and discipline, the Communist Party's euphemism for corruption.
0: World news from the BBC. Sweltering weather in Germany last month saw a sharp spike in heat-related deaths. These rose by 32% in the hottest week in late June, when temperatures topped 40 degrees in some places. Federal statistics show 7,100 more people died compared with the two previous weeks. Wildfires raging in a forest south of Paris have spread across nearly 20 square kilometres, with firefighters hoping to bring the blaze under control today. Two people have been arrested on suspicion of arson. One is an 18-year-old man who was reportedly arrested with a lighter in his possession and hands covered in soot. Nationwide, 59 people have been detained for intentional or accidental arson. Emmanuel Macron has led the Bastille Day military parade for the final time as president. European allies were attending the ceremonies in Paris. James Waterhouse was there.
4: Soldiers, sailors, Air Force crews making their way down. They're doing pretty well under some quite intense heat. It's a good couple of kilometres up the Champs-Élysées where they are coming from. They make their way down behind me here into the Place de la Concorde, where senior officers at the front will salute the collection of mostly European leaders on a stage that make up the Coalition of the Willing, this sort of collection of countries who've promised to provide support to Ukraine once the war finishes. President Zelensky is here with the First Lady. They got quite a sizable standing ovation when they arrived, as did the Ukrainian troops making their way down. They, of course, represent now the most battle-hardened personnel in Europe, if not the world.
0: The UN says in June Ukraine saw its highest number of monthly civilian casualties since shortly after Russia's invasion. The UN's monitoring mission says at least 293 civilians were killed. BBC News.
5: Thank you. You're listening to the newsroom from the BBC World Service with Oliver Conway. Although fears of raids by ICE agents on fans or workers at World Cup stadiums in the US have not been borne out, the Trump administration has continued its immigration crackdown. It's been much lower profile than the operation which resulted in two deaths in Minneapolis earlier this year, but the controversy has not gone away. And in the past week, there have been two more deaths. The latest came in the state of Maine, when ICE

0: agent shot dead a Colombian man who reportedly had the right to work in America. The newsroom's Rachel Wright has been looking into this for us.
1: So this is what we know so far. The federal ICE agents shot and killed a 26-year-old Colombian man identified as Joan Sebastian Guerrero by a neighbour during an immigration enforcement operation on Monday morning. The ICE agents say they were watching what they said was the last known address of an individual with a removal order. They say that a man got into his car and tried to drive away. And when he wouldn't stop, an ICE officer, according to officials, feared for public safety and discharged his weapon, which means he shot him. Now, one of the senators from Maine, an independent called Angus King, says the head of Homeland Security told him that the man was shot because he weaponized his vehicle. But there are various videos on social media and US networks which clearly show a white car driving around in circles as a man tries to open the car door, though it's not clear whether this was before or after the shots were fired. What they don't show is the car being driven at anyone. Senator King also said the Department of Homeland Security has told him that the victim of the shooting was not the intended target of the warrant.
2: Now, one of the problems is apparently there are no cameras involved. Body cameras were not on the agents, and so we have no video evidence of what occurred in this case.
1: Meanwhile, Maine's top prosecutor said the ICE agent who fired has been placed on administrative leave whilst an investigation into whether an appropriate level of force was used is completed.
0: Now, with other ICE shootings, there's been plenty of anger from local people. What's been the reaction this time?
1: Well, the Maine Immigrants' Rights Coalition says the man who was shot was authorised to work in the US, and they said he was a valued member of the community and that his life was cut tragically short. A neighbour of the Colombian man told the Associated Press news agency that he watched a woman fall to her knees as she saw her husband's dead body, and a little girl with a pink backpack burst into tears as she saw her father lying dead on the ground, which has given rise to a lot of anger. Following the incident, demonstrators in Biddeford marched to the office of Senator Susan Collins, who's the other senator for Maine, and she's a Republican who voted to fund ICE. And some actually entered the building where her office was, chanting "voter out" and "ICE out." Then later, around 200 protesters gathered in the Maine park.
3: No KKK, no fascist USA.
1: They also lit candles and wrote messages expressing their support for migrants.
0: And this shooting in Maine, in the northeast of the country, followed another one last week down south in Texas. Tell us about that.
1: Yes, on July the 7th, an ICE officer shot a 52-year-old builder who was of Mexican descent as he was driving to a construction site in Houston. Federal officers later acknowledged that he wasn't the intended target of the ICE operation, but they claimed the man had tried to run them over. Now, there are various figures suggesting that ICE and border agents have shot and killed at least seven people, maybe as many as 10, since President Trump's second term in office began. And people may remember two of the most well-known shootings in Minneapolis, Alex Pretty and Rene Good, which sparked protests all across America. Now, replying to criticism, an ICE spokesman said its officials are trained to use the minimum amount of force necessary to resolve dangerous situations, to prioritise the safety of the public and our officers.
0: Rachel Wright. Nearly a month after the US and Iran signed their interim peace deal, the two sides appear more or less back where they started, with rival blockades on the Strait of Hormuz. In fact, both nations have gone further by now claiming to be guardians of the waterway with the right to charge fees. They've also both stepped up attacks in the region. Well, that was the sound of footage from US Central Command, which said it launched 5 hours of strikes overnight aimed at weakening Iran's ability to attack commercial shipping. Iran said it targeted US military facilities in Bahrain and Jordan and hit two vessels in the Strait of Hormuz. There were later reports that a missile had hit another tanker off the coast of Oman. In the past few hours,

0: Iran says there have been new American strikes. Well, Baran Abbasi from BBC Persian is here. What do we know about these latest reported attacks?
1: The attacks came after the U.S. Central Command said that its latest wave of attacks that took about 5 hours were over. But we received reports of explosions, especially in the city of Abadan, in the port city of Abadan, where Iran's oldest refinery, oil refinery, which is also the oldest refinery in the Middle East, is located, as well as the city of Bushehr. Bushehr is significant because it hosts Iran's only functioning nuclear power plant, civilian nuclear power plant, although we don't have any reports that the reactor itself was affected or whether there is any risk of nuclear release, any radioactive release. And the power plant, the perimeter of the power plant was attacked, according to Iranian officials, a few days ago. But the latest attacks, we don't have any reports of that. But these are coastal cities that have been the target of the U.S. attacks over the past few days. This is the third day that they are coming under attacks. The U.S. says that it is attacking military targets, but Iranian officials say that at least three civilians were also killed last night.
0: Yeah, Iran, as I was saying, hitting two, possibly three ships, also Bahrain and Jordan, seeming to be stepping up its attacks in the same way as the US. Where does this end?
1: Both sides seems to be trying to keep pressure on each other without crossing that threshold of going back to full-scale war that we had back in February. The problem is that any risk of miscalculation, any attack that could lead to massive civilian casualties or significant damage to critical infrastructure could push that threshold into to cross that that level that both sides are trying to avoid at the moment. But Iran has said that it will hold its chokehold over the Strait of Hormuz, and it is not expected to give that leverage up through pressure. It believes that although the U.S. attacks, as well as the return of the U.S. blockade, would hurt its economy, it will also hurt the global economy, and markets understand that.
0: Okay, Baran, thank you very much. Baran Abbasi from the BBC Persian Service. In May, more than 40 pupils and teachers were abducted from schools in the southern Nigerian state of Oyo. Now, after 8 weeks in captivity, they've been rescued, according to the authorities. The abduction sparked angry protests with demands for better protection for schools. Such attacks are unusual in this part of Nigeria. Islamist militant kidnappings tend to be concentrated in the northeast. The freed captives are having physical and mental health checks before being reunited with their families. BBC's Peter Musembi spoke to Felicia Olatunde, whose husband Zacchaeus was one of the kidnapped teachers.
2: I got the news on Friday evening, and I was very, very excited. When I see the picture of my husband, all I can say is thank God. someone sent it to me on my phone, on my WhatsApp directly. I was like, maybe it's fake news that we used to receive before. So one of my guys said that, now coming that, I've seen your husband picture. You know, your husband is there. So I said, send the picture to me, and I saw my husband there, and I was so happy. But the condition make me, I feel very sad. But all I can say is thank God.
3: Of course, there will be time for him to recover once he's reunited with the family. The abductors occasionally shared videos showing those they had abducted, the children, the teachers. Did you at any one time see your husband in the videos?
2: I did not see him. In fact, for that 56 days, it was hell on earth. Even for we that is their family, it was hell or not. We don't know how they are doing. We don't know anything about them. We don't see anything from them.
3: Can you describe how that changed your life and that of your children during that time?
2: I thank God. There are some times that it's only me and my kids at home. That's my 5 years old. She used to encourage me a lot. If they see me crying, both of them will come and pick the clothes and wipe my tears, that my mommy, please stop crying. If anybody come to

0: greet you. Please, just don't cry again.
1: And did they understand this situation that dad has been away and it is not for a good reason?
0: My 5 years old, she understand. Because if anyone ask of her dad, she will say that he is with the bandits. And anytime I'm scrolling on my phone, going through my social media, anytime she saw the picture of these people, she will say that they are they the people that kidnapped my dad. And I will say yes, but we have to pray for him to come back home alive and safe.
1: And you're really looking forward to meeting your husband when everyone is handed over to their families.
0: It's more than that. I'm very anxious, looking forward to meeting. Because 56 days without my husband, without hearing about him, without seeing him, is a long, long something for me.
2: Felicia Olatunde talking to Peter Musembi. You're listening to The Newsroom from the BBC World Service. Now, the first World Cup semi-final takes place later today with France taking on Spain. Both sides have performed strongly throughout the tournament, and many believe the victors of the match in Dallas will go on to win the whole competition. Jasmine is a France supporter from Dallas.
3: I love all the players that are in this team. I love Kylian. He's one of my favorite players. I love that he's so young. He's practically my age, so it's so cool that he's accomplished so much already in his career. And I hope he gets a second World Cup for France.
2: So how confident are the Spanish fans? Well, here's Mario.
4: The only thing that makes me optimistic, it's our defenders on the sides. I think that's the only thing that the Spanish team has, you know, an advantage. Those guys are going to be able to stop those fast runs from Dembele, Mbappe, Due, Barcola.
2: Well, in the other half of the draw, England take on the holders Argentina tomorrow in Atlanta. We're joined now by BBC Sports Manny Jasmi, who presents More Than the Score podcast. Your latest episode, Can Anyone Stop Mbappe's France? Can they?
5: Well, he's already scored 8 goals in this tournament. He's the joint top scorer with Lionel Messi. But France are not a team that are 10 players plus Mbappe. You heard the Spanish fan listing all of their attackers. He missed out Michael Olise, who's arguably the best of them all. He's already had 5 assists in this tournament. They are formidable going up forward. They're pretty good at the back as well, but they're playing against the team who've only conceded once in the entire tournament. Spain have been characterized by how they've controlled games through possession, but their star, Lamine Yamal, hasn't sparked yet. He started the tournament injured, and he will really need to step up today when they play the France, who for many were the pre-tournament favorites.
2: Yeah, I mean, how are Spain going to be preparing for the match?
5: Well, I think this may well be won and lost in midfield. France's physical central midfield against Spain's more technical players. And it's difficult to say which way it will go. Adrien Rabiot, who's one of the French midfielders, did a lot of trash talking about Lamine Yamal 2 years ago in the European Championship before their semi-final. And Lamine Yamal made him look like a bit of a fool when he scored one of the goals of the tournament. So that hasn't happened this time. And in fact, if we look at their recent meetings together, I mean, France haven't beaten Spain in a major tournament for 20 years, but if we include that European semi-final, which Spain won 2-1, and we look at the semi-final they played against each other in a competition called the Nations League last year, they finished 5-4 to Spain, and the Olympic final in 2024, which is an under-23 competition, but 12 players overall across both squads were involved in that. That finished 5-3 to Spain after extra time. So Spain have the history, but if this game is anything like the last two that I mentioned, then we may have to pace ourselves with our popcorn.
2: And briefly, do you expect the winner of this one to ultimately triumph and beat either England or Argentina in the final?
5: I think if it's France, I do, because they're an all-round team. They've got strength from goalkeeper to attacker. Spain

0: Haven't quite convinced yet because their attack hasn't sparked as well as the other three. But I think if France win, then they will go all the way.
1: Manny, thank you very much, Manny Jasmi. And you can hear more from him in More Than the Score, wherever you get your BBC podcasts. The first scientific study into possible links between hormonal changes and ADHD symptoms is being carried out in London. Researchers say that looking at neurodiversity in adult women is long overdue and have asked 50 women on ADHD medication to track the impacts of their menstrual cycles on their symptoms. One of them is Layla, who says that when she hits her period, the routines and structures she's built to manage her ADHD collapse.
2: So even if I'm managing to keep things relatively in control, it kind of feels like you're sort of clinging on, like for dear life, onto the ball that is continuing to roll and sort of cursing yourself and the world the entire time.
1: Nuala McGovern spoke to the lead academic on this project, Dr. Jessica Agnew-Blaze.
3: It includes 56 women. They all have a clinical diagnosis of ADHD and they are taking medication for their ADHD. In this particular study, we included women who aren't taking a hormonal contraceptive. So we sort of see how their symptoms change with a, you know, quote unquote, natural cycle. And we've followed them for 3 months, so across three menstrual cycles. And each day they, on their smartphone, have an app that asks them about their ADHD symptoms, how their symptoms interfered with their functioning that day, as well as some other things that might change across the menstrual cycle, so things like depressed mood or irritability.
4: So you won't have any findings just yet, but what is it you're hoping to pinpoint?
3: We want to understand how women's ADHD symptoms might change across their menstrual cycle. Are there certain cycle phases during which symptoms tend to get worse? It's possible this is true for a subgroup of women and not everybody. So who are the women who this might affect the most? And then I think taking that forward, we can think about how this might change clinical care. So for example, if it seems like medication might not be quite as effective, for example, in the premenstrual phase, it is possible to change medication dose for a certain part of a woman's cycle if this is something that she and her clinician notice might be helpful.
1: Dr. Jessica Agnew-Blaze talking to Nuala McGovern. Now, can you play the piano?

0: Not bad, but even more impressive when you realise that the pianist, 17-year-old Freya Terrace, is only using one hand. She lost the use of her right hand after an injury and surgery, so had to learn to play with just her left. Freya, who's from Northern Ireland, is the first effectively one-handed pianist to pass the Associated Board of Royal Schools of Music's Grade 8 exam. That's equivalent to Level 6 in the New York State School Music Association. James Kumarasamy brought together Freya and the world's only professional one-handed concert pianist, Nicholas McCarthy, who was born without a right arm and who's just co-written the first syllabus for one-handed pianists. Freya started by telling Jamie about learning to play one-handed.
1: I would have played with two hands and I'd noticed that I was in pain. But at the start, it was very much if I practice for 2 hours, I have to stick an ice pack on for 20 minutes afterwards and it would then go away and I'd be absolutely fine. And it took about 8 months maybe for it to get to a point of I couldn't pick up a pen. I couldn't hold a hairbrush to do my own hair in the morning. Like I think ignored it for so long that it became something I couldn't ignore anymore and then finally gave in to get it treated. And at the start, we didn't really know what it was and took maybe about a year before we heard it would be unlikely that I would be back to playing with two hands again.
2: Nicholas, can I bring you in at this point? Because I understand you were pretty instrumental in Freya being able to take her grade 8.
3: Oh yeah, I mean, Freya, it's lovely to get to chat to you and congratulations. I mean, obviously I know how much hard work goes into preparing anything, concert or a grade, so huge congratulations to that. But yes, it was lovely to be following your story, Freya. I was very keen to create this syllabus alongside my colleagues at ABRSM and Sally Cathcart. We decided to throw it open to the world. You know, when I was young doing my grades, it just didn't exist. You know, I stopped at grade 4 because by that point I was going to music school. I was at the Junior Guildhall and then the RCM, and there was no need for me then to pursue kind of any more grades. But I didn't want, you know, other people to have

0: to necessarily jump through those hoops that I had to jump through. I was very keen as well, not just having it left hand alone repertoire. You know, there's a huge wealth of repertoire for left hand alone. There's very few pieces for right hand alone.
1: I'm just fascinated, Nicholas, in why there are so many more left hand only repertoires than right hand alone.
0: Yeah, it really started in the 19th century. If you think most people in the world are right handed, so your left hand tends to be your slightly weaker hand. Back then, you know, concert pianists were like rock stars in the 19th century. Take the great Franz Liszt, for example. Often as a way to wow their audiences, they would play on irony a little bit. You know, you thought I was good with two hands, wait till you see what I can do with my weaker hand. And they'd play a left hand alone work and drive the crowd wild. And then we fast forward in time to the 20th century. And as we know, the First World War happened. And because of a similar statistic, if you're in a wartime scenario, a battle scenario, most people are right-handed. Therefore, you're probably statistically likely to injure or lose your right limb, therefore leaving the left hand. And there was one particular man, Paul Wittgenstein. He came back from battle after losing his right arm in the First World War, and he commissioned all the leading big celebrity composers of the 20th century to write left-hand alone works for him. And this is when we were putting this syllabus together.
1: And Freya, Nicholas talking there about rock star musicians of the past. I think it's fair to call him a rock star pianist, certainly amongst the one-handed pianist community. Has he inspired you? Has his technique inspired you?
2: Very much so, actually. Funny that you say that. I was going to say, Nicholas, I'm sure you remember coming to Belfast maybe 2 years ago. You played the Ravel concerto and you played a set of Britten versions. And on a very personal level for me, it was sort of as I was just coming to the conclusion that I wouldn't be getting back to playing with two hands. And this was sort of me really in the world of left-hand repertoire. And I was coming to grips with that. I still very fondly remember that concert. I've still got the programme sitting in my room. You were absolutely phenomenal.
0: Oh, that's so lovely. Oh, thank you. Well, it's lovely to have you there. And hopefully our paths will cross in person, I hope. And, you know, I'll be coming to one of your concerts soon. That would be a treat for me.
3: One-handed pianists Nicholas McCarthy and Freya Terrace. Our main world news again. Iranian state media is reporting new US attacks as the battle for control of the Strait of Hormuz intensifies. We'll have a summary next, but that's it for now. From the newsroom.
4: Thank you for joining us. In half an hour, it's News Hour with Rebecca Kesby.
5: Is Iran making a strategic error by continuing to threaten the Strait of Hormuz? Demonstrations in Maine after a man was shot and killed by ICE agents. And how did a one-handed teenager become an accomplished pianist?
4: That's followed by People Fixing the World. This week, new ways to keep old things in use.
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7: Here, the basalt is formed into hexagonal vertical columns that protrude out into the sea. And the basalt columns themselves, we think some of them are up to around about 100 metres in height.
4: You can hear more science from around the world here on the BBC World Service.
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9: On a cold night in 1967, young PhD student Jocelyn realises she's discovered an entirely new kind of cosmic phenomenon with the telescope she helped build.
8: Her discovery was eventually awarded a Nobel Prize, but Jocelyn was overlooked.
9: That's Unstoppable for Discovery after the news.
10: BBC News with Emily Thomas. Iranian state media says US missiles have struck the port cities of Bushehr and Bandar Abbas and other targets as Iran and the United States battle for control of the Strait of Hormuz. Shipping data shows traffic has slowed to a two-month low. Oil prices have risen. The benchmark Brent crude is up over 5%. The emergencies chief of the World Health Organization says the true number of Ebola cases in the Democratic Republic of Congo could be 2 to 4 times higher than the official tally. The Congolese authorities say confirmed cases have risen to 1,963. China has expelled a former top Communist Party official in Xinjiang province for corruption. Ma Xingrui is the third Politburo member to be purged since 2025. France is marking its National Day. Emmanuel Macron reviewed the military parade in Paris for the final

0: time as president. Thousands of troops took part in the Bastille Day March. Wildfires south of the French capital have spread across nearly 20 square kilometres. France's interior minister says two people have been arrested, suspected of arson. June's sweltering weather in Germany saw a sharp spike in heat-related deaths. Official figures show these rose by 32% in late June, when temperatures topped 40 degrees Celsius. The United Nations says June saw the highest number of monthly civilian casualties in Ukraine since April 2022, shortly after the full-scale Russian invasion. The UN's monitoring mission says at least 293 civilians were killed. And a court in Spain has convicted the Prime Minister's brother, David Sanchez, of administrative misconduct and banned him from public office for 9 years. The Prime Minister said the accusation was driven by the far right.
1: It's 11 p.m. on a cold, dark December night in 1967. While most people are tucked up in their beds, a young PhD student waits inside an observatory just outside of Cambridge, England. She's holding her breath as she watches a machine draw a red line onto graph paper. She is waiting, hoping, for any slight change in the signal from a telescope that the machine is connected to. Then, suddenly, the pen leaps on the paper at a different rate. It is small and fast, but unmistakable. The second confirmation of her astronomical discovery.
2: I'm Ella Hubber.
3: And I'm Julia Ravey.
2: We're both scientists turned radio presenters.
3: And these are the stories we wish we'd known when we were starting out as scientists.
2: This is Unstoppable for Discovery on the BBC World Service. Julia, today I'm going to tell you a story of scientific stargazing and a mysterious signal coming from space.
3: Oh, aliens.
2: The press certainly thought that it could be, but no, though I think this discovery was something just as exciting, an entirely new kind of cosmic phenomenon spotted by one woman, and her name is Jocelyn Bell Burnell. Picture the scene.
3: I'm picturing.
2: In the lush green landscape of rural Northern Ireland, Jocelyn Bell Burnell lived in a large house miles from the nearest town, with very few children her own age to talk to, but with lots of books to read. Her father, Philip Bell, would bring home many, many types of books from the library.
4: And there was one astronomy book that he brought home. I thought, this sounds interesting, and removed it to my bedroom to read. Several weeks later, Dad was saying, has anybody seen a library book that, you know, dot, dot, dot.
3: Is that Jocelyn Bell Burnell?
2: That was Jocelyn, now 81 years old and a seasoned astrophysicist. But as a child, it was her father's astronomy books that first turned her attention to the stars.
4: I was by that stage in secondary school doing a bit of physics. We were learning about the forces on something that's going round in a circle. Learning that at school and then reading in my father's library book about these big, great galaxies of 100,000 million stars that are spinning, and realising that the physics I was learning in school was actually applicable to a subject like astronomy, and thought, oh, that's interesting. Maybe I'll be an astronomer.
3: I can't believe she already knew what she wanted to be as a teenager. Like, she wanted to be an astronomer. I think when I was her age, all I wanted to do was, like, go out with my friends.
2: I wanted to be a Formula One driver when I was 13, but I wasn't reading technical textbooks on the topic like Jocelyn was.
3: No, you just wanted to go fast.
2: But despite her passion for the subject, in Northern Ireland in the 1940s and 50s, when Jocelyn was in school, she wasn't given the opportunity to study science. Girls weren't expected to have careers.
3: Let me guess, they were only allowed to study cooking, sewing, the things that would basically make you a wife in the future.
2: Exactly, exactly.
3: But she did mention in that clip that she studied physics.
2: Yes, well, fortunately, Jocelyn's parents were keen on her learning more, and they fought for her to do science classes. And she excelled in science, especially physics, where she was the top of her class. And this unique education as a girl at the time and her talent in physics sent her straight on the path to the University of Glasgow in Scotland in the 1960s, where she studied physics.
3: Physics in the 1960s. I'm guessing that was a complete boys' club.
2: Yes. Yeah, it was. I mean, even today, only around 25% of undergraduate degrees in physics go to women.
3: I mean, should really be 50-50, but even that is a bit higher than I expected based on how male-focused physics was at university.
2: Well, however high or low you think that is now, when Jocelyn was doing her degree, she was the only woman doing honours physics. I mean, Jocelyn was privileged in a way to get to this position with the support of her family, but that doesn't mean

0: It was easy when she did get there.
1: There were 49 men and me. And it was the, quote, tradition in Glasgow at that time that when a woman entered the lecture theatre, all the guys whistled, catcalled, stamped, banged the desks, made as much noise as possible, and had to face that on my own.
2: Could you imagine that would just, like, be so exhausting?
0: I have to say I was astonished when I heard this. I know that many women still struggle in male-dominated science fields, but the experience Jocelyn went through here is something else. In an educational setting, how is that in any way okay?
2: Yeah, but clearly it didn't get in her way.
0: No, it did not even slow her down. She was determined to be an astronomer. And after her physics degree, she quickly secured somewhere to study her PhD, the University of Cambridge, and it would be here, as a fresh young scientist, that she would make her big discovery. Julia, when you think of conventional astronomy, what do you imagine?
2: I think of big telescopes like observatory, dome, looking up at the cosmos. That's the vibe.
0: Yep. And quite vitally, you do it at night, right?
2: For sure, yeah, night sky.
0: That was something Jocelyn wasn't keen on, she told me, because she needed her sleep.
2: Oh, she is singing from the same hymn sheet as me. At 10 o'clock at night, I'm just yawning, so I couldn't be an astronomer for that reason.
0: I'm more of a night owl myself. Maybe I could be an astronomer.
2: Yep.
0: Anyway, fortunately for Jocelyn, in 1965, when she began her PhD at Cambridge, entirely new ways of studying the cosmos were being developed, which didn't require looking into the night sky at all.
1: As well as sending out light, stars and galaxies and things like that, quite often also produce radio waves. So I'd opted for doing radio astronomy, which was also a very new subject post-World War II. So it was actually slightly younger than I was. And I thought it's going to be fun to be in a subject that's opening up.
2: Radio waves, so like light, but you can't see it. It's like a travelling wave through the air.
0: Yeah, it's a type of electromagnetic radiation, like light. Mm-hmm. And Jocelyn was, at the time, she was among several research assistants working under radio astronomer Anthony Hewish to build a radio telescope that can pick up radio waves from objects in space.
2: What do you mean by that? She built it?
0: I mean, she was involved in physically constructing the telescope.
1: I spent the first 2 years building equipment, quite heavy manual labour. Well, there's quite a lot of sledgehammering involved. I became so strong in my arms and shoulders. At that time, I was playing hockey, field hockey, and I could hit the hockey ball from one end of the pitch to the other.
2: Like, who needs a gym when you've got to build a telescope? So with this telescope then, what were they trying to study?
0: Something called quasars, which are massive amounts of very, very hot, very, very bright gas being sucked into a supermassive black hole. And when Jocelyn was doing her PhD, these were a very newly discovered phenomenon, a phenomenon that we couldn't see at the time because we didn't have telescopes powerful enough. But we could pick up radio waves coming from them.
2: Well, it's a good thing they were building something to pick up radio waves then.
0: Precisely. Jocelyn's PhD was using the telescope to survey the sky for more quasars.
2: Okay, but if we can't see radio waves, what does the data that Jocelyn would be collecting on this telescope actually look like?
0: Squiggly lines.
2: Yeah, definitely going to have to elaborate a bit more.
0: Okay, yeah, fair enough. So the radio waves picked up by the telescope were recorded by a machine which used a pen to draw a line directly onto graph paper. I actually have an image of some of Jocelyn's original data to show you here. What does that look like to you, Julia?
2: Oh, yeah, it's graph paper with a red squiggly line going along, and then there are different, like, peaks and troughs. It reminds me of one of those lie detector tests. That's
0: yeah,
2: what it looks like.
0: Yeah, that's an interesting way to describe it. Yeah, like a...
2: More accurate than that.
0: Yeah. The line changes shape like this, getting higher or lower or kind of squashed together or further apart as the frequency of the radio wave being picked up changes.
2: Right.
0: And the frequency is just the number of waves being picked up. Jocelyn had to pore over this data, looking for changes in frequency, which might indicate that radio waves were coming from an object in space being picked up by the telescope. And they got a lot of data like this. Red lines scrawled across 100 feet of paper a day. She ran the telescope for for 6 months. Can you guess how much paper that produced?
2: Oh, this is maths. 100 foot of paper a day. I mean, what is a foot? Three pieces. So 300. I don't even know. I'm just going to guess a number of 20,000 pages.

0: Well, I've got it in miles.
1: Oh, okay. So 600 miles.
0: 600? It's just six. 6 miles of paper is still a lot of paper.
1: Yeah, I couldn't run 6 miles, so yeah.
0: Oh. Anyway, it was amongst these 6 miles of data that Jocelyn spotted one tiny anomaly. Amongst 6 miles of data, an unclassifiable squiggle, she called it, her big discovery.
1: Was that then one of these, you said quasar before, was it some form of new quasar?
0: No, the frequency she was seeing did not fit with the quasar. The signal pulsed rapidly, so a distinct frequency starting and stopping very fast, like nothing Jocelyn had ever seen before.
1: Right, okay. So what was this new thing coming from?
0: She didn't know. Here's Jocelyn.
2: It doesn't make sense to me. I consult my PhD supervisor, Tony Hewish, and say, Tony, what do you think this is? And he turns to me and says, you stupid fool. Suspect he thought it was radio interference. It's somebody driving down the road in a badly suppressed car. Or, there were lots of explanations of it. But we quickly established that it was moving around with the stars, getting 4 minutes earlier every day. Next step was that my supervisor came out to the observatory because he thought I'd got some wires crossed or something. Finally agreed I hadn't, saw it with his own eyes. And yeah, okay, Jocelyn, keep observing this.
0: I could see in Julia's face that she has something to say.
1: Too much to say, yeah.
0: But just a quick note, the stars get 4 minutes earlier each night because the Earth is rotating around the sun, so our position relative to those stars changes.
1: Okay, that's the technical side of stuff, which is good to clarify, but what did he say? He called her a stupid fool.
0: Yeah.
1: What on earth? Like, imagine having anyone talk to you like that, never mind your supervisor, the person who's meant to be your mentor.
0: When she told me about the way he spoke to her, I did wonder if it contributed at all to the way she felt about herself.
1: What do you mean?
0: Well, when we were talking, Jocelyn recalled to me that her initial meticulous attention to discrepancies in the data wasn't actually driven by scientific curiosity.
2: Now I find myself in Cambridge, which is the deep south as far as I was concerned. And I thought, oh my God, they've made a mistake admitting me. Everybody here is incredibly brilliant and I'm not. They're going to discover their mistake and they're going to throw me out. This we now have a name for. It's called imposter syndrome. So I was working my very hardest so that when they threw me out, I wouldn't have a guilty conscience. I'd know I'd done my best and I just wasn't bright enough for Cambridge.
1: Hearing Jocelyn say that, it literally took me back to how I felt moving from a northern town in the UK to London for university. It was the exact same experience, feeling that, how have they let me in here? Why am I here? They're going to realise the mistake at some point. And even now with a PhD, I still feel at some point like, oh my God, I'm going to get a call and be like, that was all a mistake. You know what I mean? Like, it's that constant feeling of not being good enough.
0: You know, it's interesting that we both had that Jocelyn had it. It is much more likely to affect women.
1: Well, for sure, it's a clash of like the expectation of who should be in that role versus you. And you're like, I do not fit that role, but that doesn't mean you shouldn't be there. But yeah, it's a really tough situation to be in. And it's sad that Jocelyn felt like she had to pour over like 6 miles worth of data just to make sure there wasn't a mistake.
0: Fortunately, neither Jocelyn's imposter syndrome nor her supervisor's disbelief in her deterred her from confirming the signal once she'd found it. Anytime she wasn't in the observatory gathering data, she was poring over the charts looking for the same pulsing signal. And one evening, she spots something else.
2: And it's about 10 o'clock at night and I'm busy doing this analysis. Oh yeah, there it is. It's not it. It's a different one. Ooh, quickly get out the other charts that cover that bit of the sky. It's always coming from the fixed point amongst the stars. And the telescope will see that bit of sky at about 11:30 tonight. I've got to be out there. It's freezing cold. I'm riding a two-wheeler on icy roads and I set up for it. And in comes blip, blip, blip, blip. Good. We've got two of them.
0: With a second different instance of those equally spaced pulses of radio waves confirmed, she went back through the 6 miles of data again and noticed that signal twice more. Two new instances in this case, so four in total. That confirmed it to her. They were real signals from multiple unknown objects in space.
1: Was there something particularly special about these objects, though, other than, you know, just being a new kind of signal?
0: There was, yes. Jocelyn explained it to me like this.

0: The remarkable thing about these pulses was they just kept beating. And if something keeps beating like that without getting tired, it means it's big. But if it's beating quite fast, like once a second, it means it's small. So it's big and it's small. When you're saying it's big and it keeps beating, it means it's got lots of energy reserves, probably means it's got lots of mass. And that they're very, very densely packed things, which is how they can be small and heavy and beat regularly.
1: Right. So dense, small objects. How dense are we talking here?
2: An analogy Jocelyn uses often is the material is so close together in this object that it's like squeezing all the people on Earth into the size of a thimble.
1: Oh, I don't like that. That makes me feel really claustrophobic. I don't like it. But with all this, you know, they've seen the signal now, they still didn't know what it was.
2: They spent months eliminating all the possible known sources of this signal, and it left them with one conclusion. A conclusion that would go on to become one of the greatest astronomical discoveries of the 20th century. You're listening to Unstoppable for Discovery on the BBC World Service, the programme exploring the backstories of some of the most innovative people on the planet. And today, we're talking about astrophysicist Jocelyn Bell Burnell.
1: So today we're sort of out of this planet, really. And so far, we've learned about Jocelyn's tumultuous time in education. She faced sexism every single step of the way. And despite all of that, she still went on to do a PhD in astrophysics, where she helped build a radio telescope from scratch that picked up a strange blip from many miles away. But I'm dying to know what it is she actually discovered. Enough of the wait, Ella.
2: Well, what she had found, Julia, was an entirely new kind of star.
1: Not just like a single new star in the sky, but like a star that works differently to, say, our sun.
2: Exactly. Just imagine being the person to find that.
1: So cool.
2: It's so cool. And Jocelyn would go on to name these stars pulsars. Would you like to learn more about pulsars, Julia?
1: I'm locked in, of course.
2: Excellent. Now, pulsars are a type of neutron star. There are many different sizes of stars, and a neutron star occurs when a medium-sized star, so that's about 7 to 20 times the mass of our sun, reaches the end of its life and collapses in on itself, leaving behind this incredibly compressed, high-energy core made up mostly of the subatomic particles, neutrons.
1: Right, yeah.
2: And before Jocelyn found the first pulsars, people thought that these stars exploded and threw all of their matter out into space, leaving nothing behind. So being able to see this, it was completely unexpected.
1: I guess one thing that I'm curious about is why the radio waves they emit are in this regular pulsing sequence.
2: Yeah, great question. It's actually a bit of a misnomer because, as was discovered later, they aren't pulsing.
1: Okay.
2: Jocelyn explained to me what is happening, though.
0: The nearest analogy is a lighthouse. They are spinning like a lighthouse. Lighthouse swings a beam around the sky, and each time it shines in your face, you see a flash of light. These things are swinging a beam of radio waves around the sky. And each time the beam shines on our radio telescope, it picks up a pulse.
1: I'm sort of picturing us as like a ship out on this great sea that is the deep, dark universe. And these little pulsars are a beacon in the distance.
2: Yes, that's a lovely way to put it. And that beacon can show us other things in the universe. So the flashing of radiation that reaches Earth from pulsars is so regular and precise, like the ticking of a cosmic clock, that any change that occurs in that flashing could mean something interesting is going on nearby the pulsar.
1: What types of things could you maybe detect with that?
2: Well, for example, in 1992, the first planet ever discovered outside of our solar system was found because it was orbiting a pulsar. The pulsar in question should have been blinking every 0.006219 seconds. Very, very fast. But occasionally, the pulses were just a little bit off, and scientists realised it was because a planet was orbiting the star.
1: So as it goes round, it blocks the light from the pulsar from reaching us on Earth.
2: Yeah, and it just changes that tiny fraction that they could pick up. Of course, Jocelyn couldn't have known at the time just how impactful her discoveries would be. But a few years later, the Nobel Prize Committee would set their sights on Jocelyn's work.
1: This is not surprising. It's gone on to be such an important discovery. So she's going to win a Nobel Prize.
2: Well, we'll come to that.

0: It is 1974 and Jocelyn Bell Burnell is 31. She has finished her PhD and moved on to work in X-ray astronomy, which is done using satellites. One morning, at about 8 a.m, Jocelyn and her team are listening to an audio link of the launch of the satellite they will be using. They hear the countdown, they hear the rocket taking off, they hold their breath. The satellite is successfully launched. But that wouldn't even be the most surprising thing that happened to Jocelyn that morning. Here's Jocelyn.
1: A colleague rushes into the room and says, "Have you heard the news? Have you heard the news?" "Oh my God, the satellite's gone in the drink." But it wasn't. It was the announcement of the Nobel Physics Prize being awarded to Martin Ryle and Tony Hewish.
2: Well, what about her? What's her name?
0: The 1974 Nobel Prize in Physics went to Martin Ryle for developing key techniques in astrophysics and Anthony Hewish for his decisive role in the discovery of pulsars. And noticeably absent from the prize winners?
2: Jocelyn. I'm honestly not too shocked that she wasn't included. Like, it's very common that you have students working for you or postdoctoral researchers doing the actual data analysis in the field, in the lab, and they write the paper, but then most of the credit will go to the supervisors who are overseeing the work because they've technically come up with the big idea, even though in Jocelyn's case, that's not true because there wasn't an idea to begin with. She found the signal and from that came the discovery.
0: A lot of people in the physics community at the time and later on came forward to say they did think Jocelyn deserved the Nobel, that she put the work in.
2: She's the one who spent, you know, hours and hours going through all of that data and finding the signal. It would never have been found without that.
0: Yeah. I think, you know, this is the way it's always been done, so people kind of accept it. But I think just because this is how it's always been done doesn't mean that we have to be happy about it. After all, only 5 women have ever won a Nobel Prize in physics, which shows there might be some kind of oversight here.
2: Yeah, maybe just a touch. That number is way too low. But, you know, however we feel about it, I guess the most important opinion here is Jocelyn's.
0: Absolutely. And Jocelyn told me she was absolutely fine with it.
2: What? She's much calmer than me.
0: Yeah. This was the first physics prize to go to astronomy ever. So she saw it as a huge win for astronomy in general. She told me that she was pleased her stars could be a part of that. However Jocelyn felt about the Nobel, there is one thing she told me she could not tolerate during this time, and that was the way the press treated her when they learnt there was a young woman involved in the discovery.
1: I would be trying to get some science in amongst the kind of sexist questions that the press were asking me. How many boyfriends did I have? What were my bust, waist and hip measurements? Was my hair brunette or blonde? It was pretty disgusting, I have to say. I'm quite difficult to deal with. So I was as unhelpful as I could be, quietly uncooperative.
2: I guess at the time, if you then reacted a lot, they would be like, oh, she's an emotional woman. That will probably be the next thing on the list. And you're like, I don't want to give them any more ammunition against me.
0: Yeah, that's a good point. There were no role models at the time either for Jocelyn to look up to, other older women who might have pushed back more. But because she's been through these kinds of experiences in her life, Jocelyn has actually been a huge advocate for women in science later on. In fact, the thing she told me she was most proud about in her career wasn't anything astronomical related. It was setting up a scheme to get universities to encourage and support more women in science, which she did with a group of other women scientists.
1: We were a group of women who'd all had considerable discriminatory experiences, frankly, as we tried to progress. And we thrashed around a bit until one of us said, you know, university vice chancellors are competitive guys. They were all men at that stage. If we create a prize for the most woman-friendly university, they'll compete. Well, we were broke, but we found enough money to buy a glass rose bowl and announce this competition. And we called our award the Athena Swan.
2: No way! I was a student rep on the Athena Swan Committee at university!
0: Oh, no way!
2: Yes! So the Athena Swan Award is showing that a department is encouraging of women being in the workforce and what adaptations have we made to ensure that women are, you know, thriving in this environment. So yeah, when I was a PhD student, I was the Athena Swan student rep on our department's committee and we won the award while I was there.
0: Amazing. And yeah. Athena Swan is pretty much everywhere in the UK now, in every university. Yeah.

0: It was in both university I did my undergraduate degree in and my PhD in. So thanks, Jocelyn.
1: Thank you so much. Yeah.
0: Still, this kind of support didn't exist for Jocelyn when she was younger. But despite the challenges she faced, Jocelyn would stay in

0: nights or any stress-related medical or physical problem.
1: In what way should they do that?
0: When I advise people to intervene is when they really see really aggressive signs, like, for example, starting to stare at one another. So making this intense eye contact. Cats do that when they want to say, go away, this is my place. Try to interrupt by placing some kind of barrier between the cats, for example, a cushion or a blanket. So you break that eye contact. Also the same way when they're really physically engaged in some kind of combat, striking at one another. That's really when we advise maybe interrupt, because cats are not very good at saying sorry or ending a conflict.
1: You can say that again. That was Morgan Van Bell, researcher at Ghent University. I think the key thing is that cats are always in control. I think that's what we learned from that piece there. Anyway, thank you very much for your company from me and the whole team here in London. That's it for this edition. The news is up next.
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7: We will look at a big day in France. 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It's remembering the victims of the terror attack 10 years ago in Nice, and France is also preparing for the World Cup semi-final.
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8: 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We're in Argentina meeting communities that are embracing the culture of repair.
9: Because repairing, it is a way of extending the life of our objects and a way of not generating waste.
8: First, we'll check out a mobile repair van teaching people how to fix their stuff. And then we'll meet women making much-loved old blankets fashionable.
10: For me, it's important that these blankets get a new life, bringing back memories for the people wearing them.
8: Finally, we'll hear about rebooting some old tech to help people in need.
11: We went from let's just us have a little fun with old games and turn it into let's give something back. All of these computers, let's just, you know, get them in working order and give them back.
8: So let's get fixing on People Fixing the World with me, Myra Anubi, right after the BBC News.
12: BBC News with Moira Alderson. Iranian state media say US attacks have continued during the day, with strikes on the port cities of Bushehr and Bandar Abbas. There are also reports of American attacks close to the Iraqi border. Iranian targeting of tankers in the Strait of Hormuz continued overnight, and shipping data shows traffic has slowed to a two-month low. The benchmark Brent crude oil price has risen sharply. Barbara Platusha is following events from Jerusalem.
13: CENTCOM, or like the U.S. military, has not commented on these reports in U.S. media, but what they're saying in Iran is that the port city of Bushehr, which is the only place where the civilian nuclear power plant of Iran is hosted, has been hit, that there were four points in the city that were hit this morning. Then there are also reports in the Iranian media that there have been five explosions heard around the port city of Bandar Abbas, but the Americans have not said anything about daytime strikes, which I think would be a new development in this past week of back-and-forth strikes.
12: Barbara Platusha with that report. The World Health Organization's emergencies chief says the true number of Congolese Ebola cases could be up to four times higher than the official tally. Health officials in Kinshasa say 719 people have died. Here's Mimi Swaby.
14: Speaking to reporters in Geneva after returning from the Democratic Republic of Congo, Dr. Chikwe Ihekwazu said the estimate was based on WHO models of the potential scale of the outbreak. The Congolese health authorities say the number of confirmed Ebola cases is 1,963. The Ebola outbreak spread to two new provinces this week, including the populous northeastern city of Kisangani, with four new cases of the virus confirmed there.
12: China has expelled a former top Communist Party official in Xinjiang province. Ma Xingrui was removed

0: from all his posts following an anti-corruption investigation. With more details, here's Ambarasan Etarajan.
1: Chinese state media says Ma Xingrui is accused of helping family members purchase homes at below market prices, bribery and paying for sex. He's also alleged to have sought benefits for others in business operations, project contracting and job promotion. He's the third Politburo member to be purged since 2025 as part of President Xi's anti-corruption campaign that's seen a string of high-ranking officials put under investigation or punished.
0: The United Nations says in June, Ukraine saw its highest number of monthly civilian casualties since April 2022, shortly after the full-scale Russian invasion. In its latest report, the UN's monitoring mission says at least 293 civilians were killed and almost 2,000 were wounded. Monitors say long-range weapons, including missiles and drones, remained the leading cause of civilian casualties, with most occurring far from the front line in urban centres such as Kyiv and Dnipro. World News from the BBC. Colombia's president-elect, Abelardo de la Espriella, has announced plans to shut down the presidential peace office set up to negotiate with armed groups. The right-wing politician said there would be no more false peace processes under his government, which takes over in August. The outgoing administration of Gustavo Petro had held a series of talks with armed groups, but failed to achieve its goal of ending six decades of conflict. A court in Spain has convicted the Prime Minister's brother, David Sanchez, of administrative misconduct and banned him from holding public office for 9 years. It's the latest scandal surrounding the premiership of Pedro Sanchez after a close aide received a long prison sentence last month for corruption. The Prime Minister said the accusation against his brother was driven by the far right. Health officials in Gaza say at least seven people have been killed by an Israeli strike on a police station in the northern town of Jabalia. Witnesses told the BBC an Israeli drone had fired four missiles at a gathering point for police near a busy market. There's been no comment yet from the Israeli military. The latest report from Britain's COVID-19 inquiry has revealed that $13 billion worth spent on personal protective equipment was wasted. The figure amounts to almost two-thirds of the total spend on such equipment. The inquiry chair also said frontline staff were left waiting for those items because of inadequate planning. Dr. Kevin Fong, who advised on emergency preparedness for the National Health Service in England, says staff paid a heavy price.
2: It's not just the money you're wasting. It costs you in terms of people's lives and people's health. We know that around 1,000 healthcare workers died during the pandemic. We know that thousands more suffered severe infections. And this is a consequence of failure of preparation. We have to learn these lessons.
0: That's the latest world news from the BBC.
3: OK, let's see what we've got here in what I call my graveyard of gadgets. An old remote, two actually, that don't work. Kids thermometer that hasn't been used in a while. I've got cables, headphones, I've got charger heads. I mean, this is all just stuff that's lying around in my house that would probably otherwise just end up being thrown away. Sounds familiar? Well, I'm Myra Anubi, and today on People Fixing the World from the BBC World Service, we're literally fixing stuff. So get your overalls on as we head to South America to find out about clever ways to give old gadgets new life. I've got a lot of stuff in my house that doesn't work, but I'm not the only one. Across the world, countless everyday products, kitchen appliances and electronics are just thrown away. It's one of the fastest growing types of waste globally, with more than 60 million tons of electronic waste being produced annually, according to the World Health Organization. So today we're traveling to the South American country of Argentina to meet people who've decided not to throw out broken or discarded appliances, electronics and all sorts of household waste, but instead to repair and reuse them. But why Argentina? Well, to find out, let's bring in our reporter on the line, Jane Chambers. Jane, what's pushing people to do this? Is this just a trend to try and fix stuff?
4: No, I would say it's just the situation in Argentina. You know, it hasn't been great for a while. It's faced years of economic uncertainty and

0: rising prices from everything from their famous steaks to phones. And yes, inflation isn't as bad as it was before, but the cost of living, it really is so expensive, and it's pushing people to be creative. So they're finding ways to repair things they need, like household items, which means objects last for longer.
1: I guess if you have to decide between buying food or even getting a new phone, you have to eat, right?
0: Well, I know people love their phones, but yeah, I think eating comes first. So absolutely. But the problem is, for many people in Argentina, their salaries just aren't keeping up with the cost of everyday goods going up. So they might need to put off buying that new phone or whatever it might be that they need just to pay for the basics each month.
1: Now, Jane, let's get into the solution. You were in the capital, Buenos Aires, to find out about different projects where people are fixing old and broken stuff.
0: Yes, so the first project I'm going to look at is something called Club de Reparadores, which means the Repairers Club. They promote fixing and reuse as an alternative to throwaway culture. And they do it through things like organising repair events and teaching people how they can mend things themselves.
2: We as a society have a lot of creativity and kind of resourcefulness to solve problems. And also because, well, we are a less affluent society, let's say. So we value a lot more objects and materials.
0: So that's Melina Scioli, one of the co-founders. And while I was in Buenos Aires, she took me to a project they help with. This one moves around the city so they can reach different communities. And when I met them, it was in a leafy park by the tracks of an old railway station called Estación Coclan. There's a table in front of us with people sitting down and all sorts of objects in front of them that they've brought in to repair. What's going on here?
2: We are witnessing the repair van, let's say. It's called Reparamóvil in Spanish, and it is a program from the city government of Buenos Aires, which brings repair events to all through the city.
0: The Reparamóvil is a light blue transit van which is used to take the different tools they need to do the repairs around the city. The van goes to pop-up events like the one we're visiting, where they set up a long table full of different tools, including soldering iron, screwdrivers, testing equipment, and around them there's piles of old appliances waiting to see if they can be brought back to life. Melina takes me to meet Lucio Landoni, one of the people she and her team trained to run the workshops.
3: Hola.
0: I saw that you were working on a toaster. Someone else has got a kettle. What are you doing?
3: Reparamos bicicletas, reparamos ropa.
4: We repair things like bicycles and clothes, and also domestic electric appliances. As well as repairing things, we also want to teach people how they can do it themselves.
0: And what are the most popular things? What do people normally bring in?
3: Las cosas más populares para reparar.
4: The most popular things are microwaves, electric ovens, blenders, but they need to be things that they can easily bring here. We don't fix TVs or washing machines or fridges. These are small things that people use every day at home.
0: And what kind of things are normally wrong with them?
4: People tell me what's wrong with it, and then I take a look. For example, today someone brought in a toaster, and they told me that the button doesn't go down anymore. So I am looking at that to see what we can do. If we don't have the spare parts, I tell them to come back another day with the spare parts, and we will fix it.
0: And is it free?
3: Completamente gratis.
0: Oh, that's good. You've got a microwave in your bag, massive, heavy. Just tell me your name.
5: My name is Sandra. I live in the neighborhood, and I have this very old microwave, but I didn't want to go and buy a new one. It just started setting on fire. So I missed the last time the guys were here, and I didn't want to miss it this time. And I just found out I have to change a very small part of it, and I can fix it myself.
0: Someone who's happy with all the successful repairs today is Marina Garrett. She's a senior official in the Buenos Aires city government responsible for sustainability and circular economy programs like this one.
6: The purpose is to promote circular economy and repairing as a sustainable habit and as a way of responsible consumption.
0: Why is this so important for you, coming out into the community and having these people here learning to fix things?
6: Because repairing, it is a way of extending the life of our objects and a way of not generating waste.
0: Marina

0: her team run around 12 of these events every month. There are six people here today, busy mending things with help from people like Lucia, who we heard from earlier, and others waiting their turn. So far, teams like this have looked at around 3,000 objects that need repairing and managed to repair over two-thirds of them. Melina Schioli, who brought me to the event, is pleased with the outcome.
1: For a project for Club de Reparadores, it feels like a huge success that actually the city turns community repair into a public policy. And it actually helps us a lot to have a larger impact and to kind of bring and make this idea grow beyond our means, let's say.
2: It's a good thing when an idea can grow bigger than it was initially intended. Jane, so these guys, they don't just repair stuff, they also teach people how to fix their own things. I wonder, did you have a go at fixing anything?
0: No, not that time, but it did inspire me to think about the broken things I've got at home that I think I could learn how to fix or get fixed.
2: We all could, actually. But Jane, when items are repaired, there's no guarantee that they will work as well or even that they'll last as long afterwards.
0: Yeah, you're right. And it's interesting you should say that because many people I spoke to mentioned a big problem with everyday objects like computers, phones and household goods is that the manufacturers don't build them to last. So people want that to change and for there to be more affordable spare parts available when they need fixing.
2: And like with many things, you need the government to be part of this if you really want to have that lasting change.
0: Absolutely. And Melina thinks that if the government is more aware of these issues, they'll start changing laws to make manufacturers more responsible. And she also says if the government are involved, it means they're reaching a wider audience and repair culture is becoming part of daily life in Argentina.
2: So, Jane, I have something similar that happens where I live. It's in a community hall and it happens once a month where volunteers come together to repair a lot of stuff. In fact, they've recently fixed my wooden chairs. This idea of repair pop-up spaces. It's not new, is it?
0: No, Mara, it's not. But I'm really pleased to hear that they fixed your chairs.
2: Me too. It's saved me money.
0: Good. So, no, these repair clubs, including your local one, are all over the world. But Melina's club does a lot of other things as well. She told me how they go into schools to teach future generations to repair things. And she points out it teaches valuable practical skills like problem solving. She also showed me a directory of local repairers that you can find on their website where people can take things to be fixed.
2: Right, so like the yellow pages of repair people.
0: Exactly.
2: I'm Myra Anubi and you're listening to People Fixing the World from the BBC World Service. And today we're fixing everyday stuff in our homes. We're specifically in the South American country of Argentina, where years of economic instability have helped to create a strong culture of repairing and reusing things. Habits that are now gaining new relevance in a world concerned with rising costs and waste. I've still got our reporter Jane Chambers on the line. And Jane, there's a lot more that's happening out there in Argentina, right?
0: Yes, there is. And the next project I went to, it's a fun one, which I really love. So it's a project called Lindor, which is run by two women. And they transform much loved old blankets that people have sentimental attachment to into coats and jackets. Now, they also run workshops around Argentina, showing other people how they can do it. And I went to visit them at one of their venues, La Fabrica, a warehouse in Buenos Aires. Leonor Barreros is sitting at a long wooden table full of scissors, threads and piles of brightly coloured old blankets. Perched on high stools around the table, there's a group of five women, carefully taking on board her instructions. She's busy folding and snipping a piece of paper from an old magazine to show them how to make the pattern, which is going to transform those blankets into coats.
3: We work with old blankets. I like to say that we took bedclothes into street.
0: I love that, bedclothes into street. Why is it important to make these coats out of blankets and not with some new material?
3: Because the old blankets has better materials, more wool, less synthetic. It's the way we find to recover old things into new and use textiles that we already have. It's really easy. We share our method online so everybody can download the pattern. You can do it yourself.
0: Lourdes Chico Ruiz, who's running the workshop with Leonor, tells me there's an emotional reason.

0: reason to transform the blankets, as well as a practical one.
1: Es importante esto, el poder darle un reuso.
2: For me, it's important that these blankets get a new life, bringing back memories for the people wearing them. It might be cozy recollections from their childhood, and we can take those memories out onto the street and face the world as an adult.
0: So it's like an emotional shield.
1: Sí, sí.
0: So you're wearing the most beautiful mustard colored coat. Where's it from?
1: Viene de la casa de la abuela.
2: It comes from my ex-girlfriend's granny. When she died, we went to her house, which was full of blankets, and chose some. I made this coat for me and one for my ex. It's quite stiff and heavy, and when I wear it, it feels like I'm warm in bed. It gives me that comfort that grannies can give us when we are little.
0: I'm here with one of the participants in the workshop. Can you tell me your name?
3: Ana Maria.
0: And I see that you were very excited when you arrived and you were talking about your blanket. Where's your blanket from?
3: Mi manta es la manta de cuando yo era chiquita.
4: It's from when I was little. I went to my mother's house to find it.
0: It's a beautiful blanket. It's checked. It's got navy and red. It's going to be a great coat. What do you remember from when you were little?
3: Enroscarme en la manta.
4: I would wrap myself up in the blanket and read. Or when I was little, they would read to me. And for me, coming here today is a way to continue those memories.
0: We've got some beautiful coats at the back that are already made that everyone's trying on and eyeing up. Some really lovely colours and very soft. Got bright red and green, some mustard-coloured ones. Now they're looking in front of the mirror. This is their inspiration for what they can make their blankets into later. Leonor makes it clear that anyone can do this. You don't need a sewing machine because the coats are stitched together by hand and the pattern's available on the Lindor Instagram. While the women kneel on the floor, carefully cutting around the coat pattern on their blankets, Lourdes tells me that the blankets are also a way of getting people to think more about what they're wearing and where it comes from. And although it's not mainstream, she thinks that some people in Argentina are moving away from mass-produced, low-cost clothes that are often thrown away.
1: Creo que hay mucha gente que está encontrando ese camino.
2: I think more and more people are anti-fast fashion, and I'm pleased to say clubs that teach people how to upcycle and reuse their old clothes are becoming popular. There's value in being able to repair, to transform things.
5: I really like that there's value in being able to repair and transform things. But the other thing I really like is that it's women taking charge of this.
0: Me too. It was really good to spend time with them.
5: So Jane, so far we've fixed household goods and we've transformed blankets into fancy coats. Is that all?
0: No. Well, to finish, I want to take you somewhere more edgy. So we're off to an old cavernous building in the centre of Buenos Aires, where some people called Cyber Sorujas hold events.
5: Cyber Sorujas, does that have to do with some kind of cyber stuff?
0: Yes, it does. So Soruja translates to waste picker. And in Argentina, there's a tradition of people who go around rubbish bins scavenging for things they can reuse, you know, probably because of the economic climate. But these Sorujas are different. The collective has taken the name Cyber Sorujas because they seek out cyber-related things like computers or phones and repair and reuse them. And there are groups of them all over Argentina. So I thought I might have something to offer them, so I went to one of their gatherings in a shared community space in the centre of Buenos Aires.
6: These computers right here, all of them were either donated or salvaged, and we have them all connected in our local area network with a game, so people can play with each other.
0: That's Dead Guy, which is the gaming name he wants to be known by. He's one of the organisers of the event tonight, which is busy. I'm in a huge room with concrete walls covered in layers of flyers and posters. There are tables of old computers people are using to play retro video games on. There's a big screen with old school computer codes flashing on it and music decks with noisy sound checks stopping and starting, which makes me think it's time to go somewhere quieter. We've climbed three flights of stairs and I'm in a room

0: full of computer cables and old laptops where I can finally hear properly and find out more about the event.
1: Tonight, what we do is we try to bring people together, everyone that knows us, and hopefully someone that doesn't know us, that is new to us. And we try to show them a good time and introduce them to our cause, which is recovering old hardware.
0: Dead Guy tells me that their group of Cyber Sorujas started off with friends who wanted to get together and play video games from their childhood on old salvaged hardware. But then COVID-19 and the lockdowns happened, and it made them rethink things.
1: The reality that a lot of people were stuck at home, entire families, without a computer or with like a single computer or maybe just the one cell phone for all of them to do their work or their homework if they were kids or whatever, that shed light on a situation we knew nothing about. And so the entire project took on a different meaning. And we went from let's just us have a little fun with old games and turn it into let's give something back. All of these computers, let's just, you know, get them in working order and give them back.
0: Across the hallway, one of the other event organisers, Uktumi, takes me to see their treasure trove.
2: Wow, we're in a room just full of hard drives. So this is your storage room?
3: Here we store everything we receive from the people, donations, and it's a bit in disarray.
2: I have got in my bag an old computer that I've brought along that's just been sitting in my drawer because, you know, it just stopped working, it stopped connecting to the internet. What can you do with a computer like this? I put it back on factory settings. Is it useful, something like this?
3: Yeah, well, I think this model is very useful. I mean, it's not an old computer. It's quite, for us, it's quite a recent computer. Well, we have to check it if it works, to what extent it needs repairs, if we can repair it. And usually we give it a new life and you can, you know, do everyday stuff and also, you know, play games even with it.
0: Uktumi tells me that he and the other volunteers in Cyber Sorujas do this work part-time and for free. They all have day jobs to pay their bills. With the money from events like this one, they pay for parts needed for the repairs and for travel to get to people. As well as donating computers, part of their work is to help people have a better understanding of how computers work.
3: People, for example, doesn't know how big files are, you know, how much space does a photo take, how much space does a video take, you know, and they just keep filling their storage, you know, they save everything in the cloud, and once they are out of space, they have to pay more. It would be better if people knew how to deal with that better, to know that they can store stuff locally. They don't need to send everything to the cloud.
0: Uktumi and his colleagues are clearly passionate about what they do. They tell me they get huge satisfaction from tinkering in their workshop and working out how to fix the computers. A few days later, I go back to the community centre where they held the event to meet someone they're helping. Uktum is holding two bags with a monitor, keyboard and cables. He's explaining to Ciro Guerra how to set up his new computer. Ciro, a teenager, tells me it's taken a couple of hours to get from Quilmes, a city outside Buenos Aires, but he says it's worth it.
4: I want this computer so that I can have better tools to help me with my schoolwork. I found out about the project through a neighbor who also asked for a computer. Now I just want to get home and try it out.
5: He clearly values being able to use his computer to do his schoolwork. And I also love the idea of Dead Guy bringing gadgets back to life.
2: I know, it's brilliant, isn't it?
5: I know. I mean, tell me, Jane, what about your old computer? What happened with that?
2: Well, it's good news. I'm very happy because Uktumi sent me a video showing me that he got it working and he told me he'd find it a new home. And he explained that through donations like mine, they can give computers to university students and school children like Ciro, and also to places like community centres as well.
5: They should come to my house, Jane, because I have lots of gadgets that could be fixed and could actually help other people. Now, you also said before that the Cyber Sorujas, they have other groups across Argentina. How many exactly, and how many people are they helping?
2: Well, Uktumi told me they've got around 500 people in different groups across the country. And he says they've helped more than 200 people receive recycled computers. That was last year. And you know what? Being able to donate my computer that

0: had just been sitting around in my drawer, it really made it quite obvious to me that we should all be doing more to do repairing and recycling.
1: I mean, also, the other thing I'm learning is that volunteering can actually make a difference. And if you can't volunteer, just having these conversations about what it means to reduce and repair, that can also help. So thank you, Jane, for what we've heard today.
0: Thanks, Mara, and really lovely to be with you as always.
1: Well, it's clear that not all heroes work in labs or tech spaces. Many of them are in our communities doing simple things to make a difference. Have you been fixing, repairing, or reusing something recently? Let me know by sending an email to peoplefixingtheworld@bbc.co.uk or just send me a WhatsApp voice note to the number +44 8000 321 721. Now, I'm off to look for more solutions, so catch me next week as we try to change our world one idea at a time. Until then, I'm Myra Anubi, and thank you for listening.
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3: Across Kenya, a new kind of wildlife crime is emerging, but it's not in tusks or horns. 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
4: We have our law enforcement team stationed at borders.
5: So the sniffer dogs are now being traced to sniff out ants?
4: Exactly.
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6: 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One. Just one.
3: 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I'm Alicia Falkman. I'll be finding out why these tiny creatures are so valuable.
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7: Coming up on World Business Express in 20 minutes, America's biggest banks have started reporting their second quarter earnings today. We'll tell you what we've learned so far. Before that, today on Business Daily, it follows the money to find out why US beef prices have risen around 13% over the past year. But first, the latest BBC World News.
8: BBC News with Moira Alderson. Iranian state media say US attacks have continued with strikes on the port cities of Bushehr and Bandar Abbas. There are also reports of American attacks close to the Iraqi border. Shipping traffic in the Strait of Hormuz is at a two-month low. Oil prices have also risen sharply. The emergencies chief of the World Health Organization says Ebola cases in the Democratic Republic of Congo could be 2 to 4 times higher than the official tally. The Congolese authorities have confirmed almost 2,000 cases. 719 people have died. China has expelled a former top Communist Party official in Xinjiang province for corruption. Ma Xingrui is the third Politburo member to be purged since 2025. Several American banks have published second quarter results showing significant profits growth. Goldman Sachs saw profits rise 84% over the prior year. JP Morgan Chase also struck a record, and Bank of America's revenue was up. These came despite global economic uncertainty caused by the Iran conflict. The Colombian embassy in the United States has formally asked why a Colombian man was shot dead by an ICE agent on Monday. The Department of Homeland Security has not explained how the 26-year-old was a threat. The president-elect of Colombia, Eduardo de la Espriella, will close the office negotiating with armed groups. The outgoing administration failed to end 60 years of conflict. A court in Spain has convicted the Prime Minister's brother, David Sanchez, of administrative misconduct. He's banned from public office for 9 years. Health officials in Gaza say at least 7 people have been killed in an Israeli strike on a police station in the northern town of Jabalia. Witnesses said an Israeli drone fired 4 missiles at a police gathering point. Israel has not commented. BBC News.
9: Somewhere in America tonight, someone's cooking burgers in the backyard. And whoever it is has probably noticed something. The beef costs more. A lot more. Beef and veal prices in America are up almost 13%.

0: 10% on a year ago, steaks up nearly 15%. Overall, inflation isn't even a third of that. I'm Sam Fenwick. This is Business Daily from the BBC World Service. Today, we're following the money from the rancher to the restaurant and grocery store. Why are prices so high? And who's actually making money out of what you eat? Pick up three things from a US meat counter this week. A pack of mince, a steak and a burger. All three cost much more than they did a year ago. And behind every one of them is the same chain. And it starts with a cow. Now, there are fewer cows in America right now than at almost any point in living memory. Because what you're seeing at the meat counter is really the end of a much longer chain. There are four links: the rancher, the feedlot, that's basically a giant cattle fattening yard, the meat packer, and the restaurant that finally puts the burger on your plate. And we're going to follow the money through all four and find out who's actually getting richer and who's getting squeezed. Eric Groper is a fourth-generation cattle rancher in southwest South Dakota. His farm is remote, 2.5 hours' drive in each direction to the closest towns. He sells his calves once a year at a local sale barn.
1: As a cattle rancher, you are a price taker. You get what's given, right? I don't get to set my price. My calves are open to the world, we'll say. Anybody can bid on them. And that's what I get. Once a year, that's my calf crop.
0: Just give us an idea of what the price is that you're getting.
1: It's a rough figure, but about $2,500 a head for a 600-pound steer at the sale barn. We're record cattle prices right now. The year before that, they were $18,000 to $2,000.
0: So for once, it seems like the rancher might be holding the cards. The U.S. cattle herd stood at 86.2 million head at the start of this year, the smallest since 1951. And fewer cows means higher prices because there's a short supply and therefore people are willing to pay more for them. So is Eric better off?
1: Yes and no. I mean, it feels really good. You're able to pay your bills, but your inputs are still so drastically high that if we didn't have these record prices, we'd all be broke. So I sit down to do my taxes, and it feels like I made a lot more money, right? I'm playing with a lot more money. But in the end, I really didn't make any more because pickup trucks, I have to have them. They're essential to my operation. They cost $80,000 to $100,000 for a new one now, where they used to be 30 to 40. A roll of barbed wire, it's went from $60 for a quarter mile roll to 130.
0: Even though Eric's running costs have risen, the price he's getting for his cows has gone up by a lot. And that's because of shrinking cow herds. But how has that happened? Well, producer Gideon Long is here and he's going to explain.
2: Yeah, Sam, so this is partly to do with the cattle cycle. So roughly every 8 to 10 years, the herd builds up as ranchers keep cows for breeding, and then it declines again and then it builds again. But it's been exacerbated in the last couple of years by drought. Well over 60% of the cattle in the US are now grazing on land which has been impacted by drought. And what does that mean? It means that ranchers have to buy feed instead, and that makes it much more expensive. And when they're facing these tough conditions, and when prices are high for their calves, the temptation is to sell now rather than to keep their cows for breeding. That means fewer cows for breeding and fewer calves in the years to come.
0: So expensive feed for those calves, but it isn't just the weather, is it, Gideon?
2: No, it's not just the weather. They're also facing a threat from a flesh-eating parasite called screwworm. Now, the US hasn't had screwworm in its herd for decades, but it was detected in Mexico a couple of years ago, and it is moving north. So the Americans have effectively shut the border with Mexico to cattle. And that's quite a big deal because before this outbreak, around 1 million animals were moving north annually into the US. So that's also squeezing supply.
0: Now, Eric Groper's calves don't go straight to slaughter. When they're about 6 months old, they go to a feedlot to be fattened on grain. Some of the biggest hold well over 100,000 animals at a time. Brenda Battelle is a professor of agricultural economics at the University of Wisconsin River Falls, and she studies exactly this part of the chain.
3: A feedlot is basically where the animals are going to go in order to be able to be finished. They're given and finished grains until they hit a certain weight, and then once they hit that certain weight, they're taken to the packers for harvesting. They can arrive.

0: thrive anywhere from 400 pounds to around 800 pounds. And typically around 1,500 pounds is what we're going to be looking at to finish.
1: Now, the U.S. Department of Agriculture says that that process can take anywhere from 3 to 10 months, depending on the animal. Cattle and beef prices are quoted per hundredweight. That's 100 pounds. And a steer is a young male on its way to being fattened up. The prices the feedlots pay tells you everything about how tight this market is right now.
0: They are up considerably. If you're looking at feeder steers in the Southern Plains and you're looking at about 700 to 800 pound animals, they're up about 28% relative to what they were last year. These are record prices.
1: What happens then when the same animal comes out the other side ready for the packer? Are they being charged more too?
0: On July 2nd of 2026, we sold cattle for $255.25 per hundredweight. In 21, they were 126. So since 21, we've had 103% increase in prices.
1: So who's benefiting from those high prices?
0: If I was looking at the industry as a whole right now, the ones on an aggregate level that would be seeing the greatest profit potential would be the cow-calf producer. Then we'd look at where the cattle feeders have the next greatest potential. And then I'd say the packers. And the packers are where they've been experiencing a lot of red lines right now, just simply because of the high prices that they're having to pay. The beef prices are up 13 to 16%, but that calf that you're selling is up almost 28 to 30%.
1: So, Gideon, we're halfway through the chain. Where has the money got to?
2: Well, so far, everyone is getting more money. The rancher's calf is well up on last year. We heard that from Eric. Brenda's told us the feedlot's finished animal has more than doubled in price since 2021. But at every step, the inputs, the cost of the inputs has also gone up. Feed, fuel, equipment. So more money coming in, but that doesn't necessarily mean that they're making more money, keeping more money.
1: Now, the third link in the chain is the meat packer, the plant where the animal is slaughtered and prepared, ready to go to supermarkets and wholesalers. And this is where meat production turns political. Just four companies handle most of America's beef: Tyson, JBS, Cargill and National Beef. Between them, they control around 85% of the market. In November last year, President Trump posted on Truth Social calling for an investigation into meat packing companies. He said that they were driving up the price of beef through illicit collusion, price fixing and price manipulation. US Agriculture Secretary Brooke Rollins gave an update on that investigation in May of this year.
3: The rate of this four-firm control has accelerated since the 1970s. According to USDA data, concentration for cattle slaughter of these four was only 25% in 1977 and jumped to 71% by 1992. As mentioned today, it is an astounding 85%. This has led to a frightening landscape for cattle ranchers. Industry consolidation reduces options for our ranchers looking to sell their cattle. It weakens their negotiating power and it risks reliance upon a single buyer.
1: So in about 50 years, four companies have gone from controlling a quarter of America's beef slaughter to controlling nearly all of it. We asked all four meat packing companies to talk to us. None responded. The industry's trade body did, at least in part. The Meat Institute wouldn't comment directly, but sent us a statement that it issued after Brooke Rollins' press conference. And it said that beef packers, large and small, have been losing money nearly every month in the last 18 months. On the ground, one of the small operators still standing has numbers to prove that. Jamie Crumley owns Harpley's Meat Packing in central North Carolina, one of the thousands of smaller operators competing for what's left outside the big four. She buys live cattle and slaughters them. She explains what she's paying for an animal now against what she was paying 3 years ago.
4: $100 to $120 live weight 3 years ago. And now you're talking about $165 to $180. So much of that goes into location, where you're at, the type of animals you're buying. But I mean, you're definitely seeing a large increase, you know, somewhere between 30 and 60% of an increase.
1: Can you cope with that kind of increase?
4: You know, I think that the packing portion of the supply chain could cope with it if the actual amount that you're getting for the animal, the meat, the revenue you're

0: bringing in from the actual sell of all the products was in alignment with that increase. Right now, that is not happening.
1: Most of the animal goes into what's called 90-10 trim, the lean beef that ends up in what most of us would call mince. And although the price per pound has gone up too, Jamie's still making a loss on it.
0: 3 years ago, that market would have been $2.75. Now, if you look at the beginning of this year, we were hovering around $3.62. And this summer, we're sitting at about $4.60. Now, one would look at that and say, the price has gone up, so how are you losing profitability-wise? But when you look at the actual cattle pricing that has increased, it has not necessarily increased at a rate to cover that. That's where you start to see that we aren't able to make the money off of all of the finished products that we need to cover the costs of the actual live animal.
1: Tyson, one of the big four meat packers, has told its own investors much the same story. It lost more than $500 million on beef across the first half of its financial year. And with meat packers and processors chasing fewer and fewer cows, Jamie says business is tough. How long do you think you can carry on?
0: I think that's such a hard question of how long you can carry on. But we are trying to figure out how to reduce our expenses. We're trying to figure out how to be more efficient because many of us are running at a lower capacity in our plant than what it's meant for because we simply cannot get the cows because there's a cattle shortage. My plant can do 425 to 450 a day. I'm not operating at that level. I'm operating at 350 a day. So I am running inefficiently. You know, we're just trying to figure out how to be more efficient and to reduce those expenses. Trying to control the things that we can control while we can't control the market.
1: The chain doesn't end on a shelf.
2: It ends on a griddle.
1: Paul Urban owns Block 16, a burger restaurant in Omaha, Nebraska, and they didn't set out to sell burgers at all.
3: We opened it by accident. We took over an old gyro shop and planned on turning it into a fine dining destination. And one thing led to another, and now we do a lot of fun burgers and sandwiches, and we do a different special every single day of the year. We've done a little over 4,000 specials now.
1: He's in cattle country. People here absolutely love their beef. He goes through about 300 pounds of ground beef a week. That's around 2,800 burgers a month. And every one of them starts with what he pays for the meat.
3: We're using a local farm out of Pender, Nebraska called North 40. They're producing some amazing, it's 100% American Wagyu beef, and we're paying about $6 a pound for ground, which is almost unheard of, honestly. It's still higher than it used to be, but it's great beef.
1: When Block 16 opened, Paul sold his burgers for $8.95. Today, the price has increased to $11.95, and he says even with a $3 increase, it isn't enough to make a decent living.
3: Say we add it all up to get a 25% food cost and maximize our profit, maybe we have to charge $13 for a burger. Well, we don't feel comfortable doing that. I wouldn't want to walk in here and have to pay $13 for a cheeseburger. So that's when we kind of drop it down and we don't make the profit that we would like, but you're still getting people through the door and, you know, it's not always about the money.
1: He absorbs at least some of the difference and takes a thinner margin to keep prices down and customers coming back.
3: 30% is our cost. We're making far less than that. We make, I would say, 5%. It's very small when you figure in all of the labor and all of your overhead and, you know, your day-to-day operational costs.
1: 5%. So that's what's left for the man at the very end of the chain after the rancher, the feedlot and the packer have taken their cut. Now, he's tried to get round the price of beef. He once cut his patties with mushroom, 40% mushroom, 60% beef.
3: It was fantastic and it's healthier and it just did not go over well at all. People, at least around here, they want their beef and they don't want anything else mixed in with it.
1: So he went back to all beef and quietly changed something else instead, the cuts of the meat he uses.
3: We've pivoted on a lot of our sandwiches where we've been able to get pretty creative with some cheaper cuts of meat. We just got in some beef knuckle and some top sirloin, and we're just using it in different ways, and we're able to make a little money off of that, and it's still pretty dang delicious.
1: So that's the restaurant's answer to the record cattle price. Not a bigger menu price, but cheaper cuts and thinner margins. So, Gideon, we've followed the whole way down. The

0: rancher, the feedlot, the packer and the restaurant. Now, everyone has said the same thing, that they're not getting richer despite prices reaching record highs. But surely someone has to be. So who is it?
1: Well, the truth is, nobody really, because they're all selling at higher prices, but they're also buying at higher prices. And that's same for the packers, it's same for the wholesalers, for the restaurateurs, everyone along the chain. They're all turning over more money than they used to, but almost none of them is keeping more of it.
0: So the extra money that I'm paying for my burger, where's that actually going?
1: It's not really going into anybody's pocket. Every link is paying more for the same animal and passing most of it on. So the money isn't being made, it's being eaten by scarcity of cows.
0: So we're back to where we started with those small cow herds. So the $11.95 that you pay for a burger in Omaha isn't a profit that someone's taking off the top. It's the price of there not being enough cattle. America has fewer of them than at almost any point since 1951. And Gideon, you can't just conjure up a cow overnight, can you?
1: You can't. I mean, it takes the better part of 3 years to turn a breeding decision into a burger. And that's been exacerbated by drought that broke 2 years ago. And that is still setting menu prices in Omaha and in the United States. And it will keep setting them for years yet, whatever this year's antitrust investigation finds.
0: So the president's hunting for a villain, the ranchers are suing, but the thing that's pushing up the price of the meat on your plate isn't a company deciding to take more, it's a shortage working its way down the chain until it reaches you. And perhaps the biggest surprise of all, despite these high prices for beef, is that demand from the consumer has remained fairly stable. That's Follow the Money from Business Daily on the BBC World Service. I'm Sam Fenwick, and today's producer was Gideon Long.
2: America's biggest banks are posting bumper profits. It's World Business Express from the BBC World Service. I'm Leanna Byrne. We'll have the latest on US inflation data and why Zoom thinks we could be working a three-day work week. Yep, it's a big day for American banks today. They've begun reporting their second quarter earnings. JP Morgan Chase led the pack with record-breaking profits, nearly up 40% on last year. US business correspondent Michelle Fleury picked through the numbers for us.
3: The story was the same really across the board, which was it was perfect conditions for the big banks, pretty much picture perfect. In the case of JP Morgan, biggest quarterly profit on record, up 41% to $21.2 billion. Investment banking, stock trading was a huge driver of profits, not just at JP Morgan, but for all of the major firms. You know, bear in mind, this is the same quarter that saw the launch of SpaceX on the NASDAQ markets, where it started selling shares. That helped drive profits at several of the big Wall Street firms. In addition, you know, more generally, you've got that kind of AI-driven capital spending and the need for companies to raise more money. So Google, for example, sold shares. That also helped some of these big banks kind of, you know, make more money. And the consumer, I was just listening to Bank of America CEO Brian Moynihan talking, saying the consumer is looking in pretty good shape here in the United States.
2: So do we expect that to continue? Because there seems to be more AI IPOs on the cards. I saw Samsung reportedly is considering a NASDAQ listing too.
3: Yeah, I mean, it was fascinating because, you know, I just mentioned CEO Jamie Dimon of JP Morgan Chase saying that it was near perfect conditions for bank earnings. But at the same time, he also warned that there were several economic risks, which he described as shifting below the surface like tectonic plates. I mean, we used to colourful language from him. He didn't disappoint. He basically warned of geopolitical tensions, of fiscal deficits around the world, of also sticky inflation. So he sees, you know, problems down the road that are kind of hard to predict how they will play out, but that could be manageable or could lead to severe disruptions. And he's not sure which will sort of how it will play out.
2: Michelle Fleury there. With me now, Rachel Winter, partner and investment manager at Killick & Co. Rachel, how's this playing on the stock markets? Is this a boost for share price for banks across the board?
4: Well, the shares are looking good today, but we had expected this to be a great quarter for the banks. So a lot of this good news has been

0: been priced in, and therefore we haven't seen some massively extreme reactions today. JP Morgan, for example, is up a fairly modest 2%. That said, Goldman Sachs is up over 7%, so clearly those particular results were far ahead of what people had expected.
1: There you go. And Michelle mentioned inflation data. We got the latest data on how fast prices rose in June for US consumers, and it shows that it cooled as energy prices fell momentarily last month on the US-Iran deal, rose by 3.5% on a year-on-year basis, down from 4.2% in May. But Rachel, can we take anything from that? Because that seems to be old news, right?
0: Yes, it is old news. And I think your use of the word momentarily there is absolutely correct. So inflation did go down in June because of a temporary drop in oil prices. However, this month, we know that yesterday, for example, Brent crude, the global oil benchmark, went up by over 9% in a single day. So it's likely that inflation is now heading upwards again.
1: And what does this mean for the Fed?
0: Well, when you have higher inflation, that means that you need higher interest rates to keep that inflation under control. So it's likely that interest rates might now go up sooner than previously thought if inflation does continue to rise.
1: Okay, Rachel. Well, you stay right there. Remember when Domino's Pizza opened in Italy? Well, now another US brand, Chipotle Mexican Grill, is set to open its first restaurant in Mexico this week, testing its appeal in the country that inspired its menu. The chain, which has more than 4,100 outlets worldwide and is known for its burritos, tacos and bowls, says it's a significant milestone for the company. A dozen US states have joined together to block the $110 billion merger between Warner Brothers and Paramount, claiming it would stifle competition and raise streaming and movie ticket prices. The legal case against Paramount is being led by the Attorney General of California, Rob Bonta, who spoke to World Business Report. He pushed back against Paramount's assertion that the merged company would be looking to expand its content buying.
2: When Disney and Fox merged, their content output went down. They made less movies. And the merger of Disney and Fox already concentrated the market. And so this proposed merger of Paramount Warner Brothers in an already concentrated market will only concentrate the market further, reduce competition, raise prices, reduce quality, reduce content. So it's a good talking point, but history has not proven it to be true. And I think most people do not think that a merged Paramount Warner Brothers will increase its content output, certainly not reach the levels that the executives like David Ellison have suggested they'd hit. I think they said they would be making 30 movies a year.
1: That was California Attorney General Ron Bonta. Rachel, is it unusual for a merger of this size to get so much pushback?
0: No, not at all. This is an absolutely massive merger in what's already a very concentrated market. So I can well understand why there are concerns that this merger might reduce competition.
1: And so has this had any effect on share prices for either of those companies?
0: It has. So as part of the deal, Paramount actually has to pay Warner more if the deal is delayed. So this lawsuit makes it sound as though the deal will be delayed. And therefore, today we've seen a drop in Paramount shares and a rise in Warner shares.
1: Very interesting. All right. It's been 15 years since video meeting platform Zoom was founded. And now the company that became synonymous with remote working believes artificial intelligence could help bring about a 4 or even 3 day working week by 2031. But will these productivity gains actually give employees more time off or simply allow companies to expect more work from fewer people? Alex Jumway-Jones is Zoom's head of Europe, the Middle East and Africa.
3: I think what we're just seeing is AI becoming more of a reality in taking kind of administrative tasks off the individual and allowing for productivity to exponentially increase across the employees, across organizations. And so if you think about the use cases that we're seeing, your time as an employee can be spent really focused on those human interactions and collaboration. So
1: are you talking about completing 5 days worth of work in 3 days or asking employees to do less work for the same pay?
3: It's more around employees and their time across a 5 day work week. And if you can do that amount of work in a shorter amount of time, I think we now have platforms and tools that are allowing employees to actually do that. And then you think about reinvesting that time and where would that time be best reinvested?
1: But Alex, if I'm the big bad boss and I see my employees don't have to do as much work, am I going to pay them as much? Do I need as many staff?
3: This is not a one size fits all. It depends on what the task.

that you're having employees do. And if you're seeing that efficiency gains can be made, I would also kind of challenge then, where do you redeploy and reinvest? And that's really where, you know, work can get more complex if you're enabling

How long have I been traveling? And how tired have I been? And how far have I got in circling?

Bill Callaghan there with Seagull, 6 minutes past 8 o'clock. Well, the Seniors Climate Action Network, or SCAN, have another public meeting coming up. It's on Monday, the 27th of July. The venue is the Dunedin City Council's Library, the City Library, the Dunningham Suite there on the fourth floor at 12 o'clock in the afternoon. And the topic for discussion for SCAN this time around is sustainable energy options and solutions for New Zealand. And there'll be a talk by Scott Willis, MP, a Green Party spokesperson for, among other portfolios, sustainable energy and science, technology and innovation. Scott Willis will speak on sustainable energy options and solutions. You are most welcome to come along. There will be refreshments after the presentation, so a chance for further conversation. If you'd like to find out more about Seniors Climate Action Network, or SCAN, they have a Facebook page. They have a very good website too, seniorsclimateactionnetwork.org. That'll tell you all you need to know. Some great resources there, and more information about that next meeting, Monday the 27th July, 12 o'clock, free of charge to attend on the fourth floor of the Dunedin City Library.

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Well, the Otago Regional Council's carrying out some community engagement through until the 10th of August with the aim of gathering some feedback and lived experience that'll help everyone better understand issues and opportunities for Otago's coastal environment. The OSC, of course, responsible for managing how natural resources are used, protected and improved in Otago's coastal marine area, and it wants to know the community's vision for how the Otago coastal environment should be managed in the future. Part of that is learning how people think about and connect with the coast, what they enjoy, what they value, what they're concerned about. So your insights into coastal places and the issues that matter will help guide future decisions about how those areas are best managed. They want to hear firsthand about your experience of water quality, beach access and biodiversity. They know that sea lions are making a comeback in many places, but what else is happening in your favourite spot? Is your favourite walking track getting a little too close to a cliff edge? What do you love most about the coast? Is it the headlands, the surf breaks, being able to walk your horse on the beach? If you live in coastal Otago or just love to be beside the seaside, the OSC wants your perspective on issues facing the coastline. Things like erosion, changes to habitat, competing activities, public access. They also want to know what Otago residents think potential opportunities

opportunities are. Is there a future, for example, for aquaculture? Wildlife's a huge attraction. Should we be making more of tourism opportunities, looking to improve access? By sharing your views, you'll help shape the plans that protect and enhance the coast and how the Otago Regional Council can better let people enjoy what it offers. And they want to know what's working and not working in current coastal plans. There's an online opportunity for you to give feedback through the Otago Regional Council's website, org.govt.nz/Otago Coast. But there are some drop-in sessions taking place around the place for you to go face-to-face with Otago Regional Council representatives to give you feedback. The first drop-in session in Dunedin is on Thursday, the 23rd of July. The venue is the Otago Regional Council Aonui Foyer there at 180 High Street between 3 o'clock and 6 o'clock on the 23rd of July. And then on the 25th of July, that's Saturday, at the South Coast Board Riders Association on the Esplanade there in St Clair between 10 o'clock in the morning and 1 o'clock in the afternoon. Then it's out to Karatane at Pukitaraki Marae at 520 Apes Road on Tuesday the 28th of July between 3 and 6pm. Off to Oamaru after that at the Forrester Gallery at 9 Thames Street on Wednesday the 5th of August between 4 and 7 o'clock. They would welcome your drop-in any time during those sessions and to offer your feedback. If you can't get there face-to-face, that online form, again, you'll find it at org.govt.nz/coastonline.

That's SJD with Cat's Eyes, taking the time to 22 minutes past 8 o'clock on ORFM's Awesome Morning Show. A track from the Patti Smith Group for you now. This is Dancing Barefoot.

Patti Smith Group there with Dancing Barefoot, taking the time to 27 past 8. Well, I don't know about you, but a lifetime of accumulating stuff means that in certain parts of my house, there's a fair bit of clutter. It's probably going to take a bit of working through if I want to get rid of anything. And, of course, they could say there's a lot of benefits to reducing clutter in your life. Talking Cafes with Age Concern Otago are focusing on exactly that subject, decluttering, finding out why decluttering is a useful thing to do in your household and offering you some helpful tools to put you on the right track with all of that. Talking Cafes held by Age Concern Otago, just an opportunity to get together, maybe hear from a guest speaker and have some conversation, a cup of tea and all the rest of it, and who knows, strike up some new companionship as well. And the first of those is taking place tomorrow at South Dunedin, there at the South Dunedin Community Hall, between 10 o'clock in the morning and 12 noon, the Talking Cafe. And the same subject will be discussed at the Talking Cafe to be held at Green Island with Age Concern Otago on July 21st. The venue for that is St Mark's Church there in Green Island, 1 o'clock till 3 o'clock in the afternoon for that. Age Concern Otago welcomes any older citizens who want to come along and spend some time at the Talking Cafe. But it's necessary for you to register. They're going to make cups of tea and all the rest of it. They know how many people are going to be there, so give them a call. 479-3054. That's 479-3054 to register. You're interested in attending one of the Talking Cafes, the first of those tomorrow out there in South D, the next one on July 21st in Green Island. They'd love to hear from you. 29 minutes past 8 o'clock now. Here's Soaked Oats.

Soaked Oats with Something. Taking the time now to 27 away from 9 o'clock. Up next on the Awesome Morning Show, our Dunedin UNESCO City of Literature right spot. Going to be catching up with Molly Crichton about her debut crime novel, The Body and the Blood. That's up next after this track from Taco Cat.

0: It's Taco Cat with Hologram. You're on ORFM's Awesome Morning Show with the time at 23 minutes away from 9 o'clock.
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0: And joining me for a korero today, Molly Crichton, who is about to celebrate the release of debut novel The Body and the Blood, a wonderful piece of crime fiction. Molly joins us on the line now. Morena, nice to have you with us.
2: Yes, thank you for having me.
0: Molly, before we get into this book and its wonderful, provocative setting, maybe we could find out a little bit about you and your interest in crime fiction. Cast yourself back to the first time you picked up a book in this genre. Do you remember what it was?
2: Oh, my first crime fiction. I grew up, I think, being a bit of a snob about crime fiction, or maybe not snob, but if I went into the library, I would always bypass that section. I don't know whether that's just because I was a teenager. I'd bypass romance, I'd bypass crime, and I would just go straight to contemporary fiction. So I never really read crime fiction growing up, but then at university, I think it might have been second year, I took this crime fiction paper. It was Liam McIlvenny, and I think I only took it because it was the only remaining English paper, so I kind of had to. But we read so much crime fiction in that class. We read Val McDermid, we read Patricia Highsmith, Muriel Spark, and we had actually Val McDermid come to talk to us, and I kind of fell in love with crime fiction, and it kind of opened my eyes to the fact that this was such a brilliantly fun genre and such an interesting genre. And I stopped bypassing the section in the library and I started reading it. And I've been reading it ever since.
0: You mentioned a couple of, leaders in the field there, really, didn't you? And Dunedin, of course, also home for Vanda Simon too, and her wonderful crime writing. Is there something about this part of the world that makes it a great place to write crime fiction?
2: I think so, yeah. One of the things we learned about in that class, which I really liked thinking about, was how crime fiction is always saturated with ghosts, and it's normally very influenced by its setting, I think. You get a lot of really good crime fiction set in Edinburgh because there's all of these layers of history. You have like the kind of old city and the new city, and I think in Dunedin we've got a similar kind of feeling when that you walk around and you can see, on the one hand, you have these beautifully maintained heritage buildings, and then you have other buildings, like the one at the bottom of High Street, which has a tree growing out of it, you know what I mean? And then there's like Sammy's, which is all falling down. And then also part of the city is reclaimed from the sea, so it's kind of, there's this ghostly kind of feeling to the city, and it's very fun setting things here, especially because you can have your protagonist, as I learned when I was writing. If I wanted to write this kind of nature-influenced scene, it only takes them 10 or 20 minutes to get out of the city, so it's quite easy to go have them just drive off somewhere and go have a heart-to-heart on a tunnel beach or something.
0: You have chosen, of course, a wonderful setting for the crime that leads us into this story, The Body and the Blood. Give us a bit of a setting for this. Tell us what you can about this novel.
2: Yes, so it is primarily set in St. Paul's Cathedral, which is the big Anglican cathedral in Yoctagon. Basically, it starts off with this: the body of an elderly woman is found. The cathedral organist seems to have fallen from the organ loft. And there's one person, and kind of civilian police administrator, who sees a tiny, kind of insignificant hole in the case, which makes him think it isn't an accident. But he knows that no one really believes him, and he knows that he kind of has to break a law to get evidence out with him. And so he goes to the only person he can think of who isn't going to really care too much about that, who's this kind of disgraced lesbian ex-investigative journalist who lives out in Brighton. And that's kind of how the case kicks off. They start getting involved in this labyrinthine web of secrets in the cathedral. Yeah.
0: All right. It's enticing. Good enough reason for us to pick up this book. What approach have you taken to it? Some would describe their writing as police procedurals, getting into the kind of forensic elements of it. What,

0: What approach do you take with your writing?
1: I think, so I read all sorts, and I really like reading police procedurals because it's interesting just reading things you don't know about. That's part of why I really liked Val McDermid's books, because obviously she was a journalist, and so she's got this really, really compelling kind of structure within the police, because she knew a lot of people and interviewed them. But I didn't really want to write a police procedural because I wanted to focus more on character and setting, and because it just wasn't something I was super interested in researching. I'm not sure why, just a random thing. So mine's kind of, these two detectives are very much amateurs. They're not really detectives and they shouldn't really be detecting. But it's more about the fact that they're just very, have a very, especially the character Ivo Hart, who's the first one who notices that something's not quite right. They just have a strong sense of justice. And so they kind of try and see out this case. Instead of using police resources, they're going to the library and they go to the Hocken archives and they're digging through old newspapers and all of the things which are available to us as kind of civilians. And I used a lot of my, because I have a master's degree in information science, which is kind of librarianship. So I love research and I love writing about research. So that was all really fun to me, and I used a lot of that for the book.
0: I guess by making that choice not to follow the police procedural path, you kind of let yourself a little bit off the hook somewhat in terms of, you know, having yeah. having to be, you know, accurately represent what a police investigation might go like. But still, I imagine there's mm-hmm. some research involved here to make sure you get the pieces right and the storyline in the way that you want it. Who did you go to, if anyone, and who's been helpful in making you craft this story?
1: I think a lot of the structure and a lot of the research of the story was centered around Anglicanism and structure and names, particularly just names for things within the cathedral, because the book is structured, it's kind of structured in three parts during the liturgical year. So I think it starts in Lent and then as a climactic scene in Holy Week and then ends in Passiontide. So a lot of the research was just about making sure the priests were always wearing the correct thing and kind of having the correct names for everything that they would be using. And because I am associated with the cathedral in a way, I sang in the choir for 6 years. And I used to volunteer there, so I ended up with a key. So I think they've forgotten that they've given me a key. So I did a lot of research by just kind of sneaking around, and I went all the way up into the roof, and I went in all the back rooms and up all the kind of spiral staircases. So that was my research, sneaking around in a dark cathedral and taking photos of kind of atmospheric windows.
0: It is such an amazing space. It must have been very evocative and helpful to bring that to mind each time you were getting into your writing.
1: Oh, yeah, I loved it. I think when I was setting out to write the book, I made a list of what I like in crime fiction because I was kind of trying to resign myself to the fact it might never be published. It might just be a book for me. So I wanted to write a book that if I saw it on a shelf, I would immediately pick it up. And one of the things I love in crime fiction is atmosphere and a good setting. So one of my favorite crime fiction novels is Dissolution by C.J. Sampson, which is kind of set in a monastery at a kind of pointy political period. So I knew I wanted to set it in the cathedral, and it's just so, it feels like there's not many places in contemporary life where you can step out of time and you kind of go from the center of the octagon, basically, with car horns and people at the pub and all these kind of noises of life, which are so wonderful and so vibrant. But then you step through the doors and there's a chill in the air because it's always freezing cold. And there's a smell of incense and the light is coming through those windows. And it's just like there's no sound except kind of echoing. And because I used to sing in the choir, I was so influenced by this really old choral music, which is sometimes hundreds of years old. And it has this gorgeous, evocative, archaic language. And in fact, this kind of little clue in the book, the one that makes the protagonist think something's wrong, is based around choral music. I enjoyed writing all of that.
0: Well, The Body and the Blood is being published, of course, so congratulations on that. Yeah. Tell us about the relationship there.
1: The relationship with...
0: with your publisher.
1: Oh, it's been a learning... It's been really interesting. I've always been interested in the publishing process because I've been writing for what feels like a long time. I'm only 25, but it feels like I've been writing for ages.

0: And so I was obviously kind of thrilled when the contract was signed, but it's just a very interesting process. And I'm using the word interesting a lot, sorry. One of the most interesting parts to me was how many hands this book or anybody's book passes through. And all of these people in the publishing world are such professionals. And so even just in the editing process, it goes through this developmental edit, it goes through line editing, the copy editing. So I think at least 4 or 5 people, including I think 2 unnamed interns, had their hands on this book, putting these years of expertise into it. And so it's quite weird to write this little story kind of in isolation, hunched up in your bedroom, and suddenly these big publishing professionals are coming in and having these amazing ideas about your structure and your kind of lines and your language. It feels strange, but good.
1: Mm. Molly, you've agreed to share with us a reading from The Body and the Blood. Please share that with us now and tell us about what you're going to give us.
0: So this is just the prologue to the book. I wasn't too sure what to pick, which wouldn't give away any spoilers, but this is just the first couple of pages, and it's opens in the cathedral, and I can just dive into that.
1: Yeah.
0: The cathedral was a kaleidoscope, colour everywhere, light touching everything. The sun wavered over rows of votive candles and cut through the heads of stained glass saints. It lit the pool of dried blood beneath the organ loft. It turned the dead woman's face silver. Through the light came sound, voices from the choir in the crypt below, the occasional note struck on the piano, the creak of the back door as the priest shouldered it open, cradling a purple chasuble and stole punctuated with glittering embroidery. She crossed the nave. Once inside the sacristy, she laid the chasuble across the table and breathed in the smell of beeswax and incense. The priest opened the vestment cupboard. Usually, Sybil would have been there in the morning to lay the priest's vestments out on the table, but today they were still hanging up. Only the gold chalice and paten were sitting ready, reflecting pinpricks of light. The priest shrugged. No matter. Dressed, she made her way back into the body of the cathedral, a shiver passing over her at the contrast of temperatures. She cast her eye around the building. The thurible was hanging ready for the thurifer, orally filled with the bright amber beads of incense. The altar was draped with purple. She bowed before it and straightened slowly. It was in that moment, looking towards the nave, that she saw Sybil. She lay on the polished wood beneath the organ loft. Her arm appeared to be on backwards, broken, the priest assumed. Blood ran from her grey hair and pooled on the floor. Her jaw seemed to have shifted away from the centre of her face, and her sunflower-printed dress had ridden up over her underwear. The priest approached Sybil and twitched the dress back over her legs. She wondered whether she should scream, but what was there to be afraid of? The priest tilted her head to the side, then walked to the stairs from where she could hear the choir ascending. She would stop them. She would lock the doors. She would call off the service, and then she would call the police. That was what she decided. Soon, Sybil was alone in the nave again. The organ rose above her in streaks of bronze. The floor where her blood pooled still smelled faintly of Rimu. The police sirens outside slid through the same glissandos as one of the choir's vocal exercises. Normally, this realization would have made Sybil laugh. But dead women have no sense of humour.
1: Molly, you've set that up so beautifully for us. Have to read it. I wonder whether you'll be particularly interested to know of the response from local readers, of course, because there'll be so many touchstones that many are familiar with here. It's a different thing, isn't it, from being a reader perhaps outside of Dunedin. What are you looking forward to most about having this out in the wild, as it were?
0: It'll be lovely to hear what local people think of it. I really love Dunedin. I've been here, and I've realised next year is my 20-year anniversary in Dunedin, and I've lived in a lot of places around it. And I just kind of picked all of my favourite locations, basically, to put in the book. So I hope that people kind of see something they recognise. I hope they recognise the people as well, because I wanted to fill it with people who felt

0: felt familiar, the kind of people I know in this city. Yeah.
1: Well, we're looking forward to the opportunity to read it. How soon might we be able to do so?
0: Well, you can get your hands on it on August 11th. There's going to be a book launch in the cathedral itself, which is quite exciting. So do come along, because there are a lot of queues to fill.
1: Fantastic to talk with you. Molly Crichton joining us here for our Right Spot today to talk about debut crime novel The Body and the Blood, out on Hatchet Aotearoa very soon. Molly, thanks so much for your time this morning. Congratulations on this, and we look forward to this book and more to come.
0: Thank you.

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1: It's Bill Fay with Inhuman Hands. And that brings us to the close of our awesome morning show for today. 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Our Dunedin Community Notice Board is coming your way in just a moment, letting you know what's happening at grassroots level all across Otipoiti Dunedin. 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
2: 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This month's subject is decluttering. 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

0: Phone 03 479 3054. The next Dunedin Record and Pop Culture Fair takes place on Sunday the 19th of July from 1pm to 4pm at Moons, 286 Princes Street. Come along for an afternoon of digging, discovering and hanging out surrounded by music, nostalgia and retro goodness. 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The next free public talk in the Visions for Dunedin, Our Heritage, Our Future series takes place on Wednesday the 29th of July at 5:30pm in the Dunningham Suite on Level 4 of the Dunedin City Library. The speaker will be Sean Brosnan, whose talk is titled The Street Names of Old Dunedin, 1846 to 1901. All are welcome at the invitation of the Southern Heritage Trust, Heritage New Zealand Pōhere Tāonga and the Dunedin Public Libraries. 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Hocken Collections is pleased to present The OG and Manaya, a new exhibition of work by Rhys King, 2025 Francis Hodgkins Fellow at the University of Otago. The exhibition runs until Saturday the 1st of August at the Hocken Gallery, first floor, Hocken Collections, 90 Anzac Avenue. Opening hours are Tuesday to Saturday from 10am to 5pm. The Hocken is closed on public holidays. The 2026 Annual General Meeting of the Dunedin Amenities Society will be held on Tuesday the 4th of August at the Bell McEwen Bowling Club Rooms, 31 Bell McEwen Road. The meeting starts at 6pm. Pre-dinner refreshments and light finger food will be served from 5:30 onwards and also following the meeting. A feature of the evening will be a presentation given by Dr. Eva Forster-Garbutt, Manager of Heritage New Zealand. Society members, as well as members of the public who have an interest in preserving and enhancing Dunedin's natural environment and attributes, are welcome to attend. Free haircuts and other services for people in need will be offered on Sunday the 9th of August from 1pm to 4pm at Carisbrook School Hall, 217 South Road. Free haircuts, manicures, chair massages and bra shapes are given by registered and qualified professionals who give up their time once a year to help those in need have access to services they normally couldn't afford. Any professionals who wish to do their bit by providing their services on the day can get in touch with organiser Melissa Aiken by phone on 027 533 600.
1: 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You can also send an email to community@oar.org.nz or give us a call on 471 6161.
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3: Cade Mela Falcha, ladies and gentlemen, boys and girls, fur amanal, kia ora, haere mai te whanganui a tara, and also manawatia a matariki, happy matariki. So hopefully you've enjoyed all the festive celebrations of the Maori New Year over the weekend and what you've been up to. There's still, as this show goes out on 12, I think it is, on Sunday, there's plenty of stuff still going on around Wellington, so get yourself out there and enjoy it all. So, Anthony Gaffney here, lovely to be back hosting the show today for another edition of Capital Irish at Wellington Access Radio on 106.1 FM. Once again, the amazing kind of Ray is producing the show in the Nerve Centre, so take a load off, relax, and just enjoy a little bit of music and what we like to do best. So, what's been happening for you guys out there? Obviously, World Cup fever was gripping the nation, and then obviously New Zealand kind of got bumped out. Yeah, can't complain really, you know, made a good showing of it. At least they made it there in the first place compared to ourselves. Still a wee way to go. I think by the time this goes out, the one thing I will be saying is that I bet the Irish flag producers in Ireland are making a bumper killing with either Capo Verde flags or Mexico flags. And I'd imagine they probably sold a few Norwegian flags as well by the time we get to Sunday.

But yeah, we'll see how they all get out. It's exciting to watch. Lots of drama and whatnot. A little bit closer to home, we're obviously enjoying the Nations Championship. Ireland would have squeaked through last week against Australia. Again, by the time this goes out,

0: Welcome back to the Positivity Show with Jojo and the party crew, Yaya, Julia. I heard that you and your mum went to see The Mandalorian and Grogu at Rialto.
1: Yeah, it was a really good film, and I think it continued on from where the television series The Mandalorian that's on Disney Plus. I think it continued on from that, the storyline of the series really well, and I liked all the characters, and I liked the relationship between Grogu and the Mandalorian, and I thought the storyline was also really good. So I highly recommend going to see it while it's in cinemas. And I think that once it's finished in the cinemas, it will be on Disney Plus as well. So that's pretty awesome. But I highly recommend seeing it. It's really good.
0: Yeah, yeah.

0: What was your favorite parts of the movie?
1: I just liked how the storyline continued. I don't want to give too many spoilers for people who haven't seen it yet, but I think the story is really good and the characters are really awesome.
0: Yeah, awesome. I would like to go see it at some point as well, Julia.
1: Cool, Jojo.
0: Yeah,
1: me too.
0: Awesome, Mary. Yeah. Why don't we put another song on?
1: Yeah, why don't we put The Nights by Avicii?
0: Yeah, that's a good tune. Let's put it on. Yeah, but the limo.

0: Welcome back to the Positivity Show with the Party Crew. Today we're going to do a topic conversation with the Party Crew. Topic conversation with the Party Crew. Topic conversation with the Party Crew. With the Party Crew. Yeah, yeah, let's do it.
1: Yeah, yeah.
0: Today our topic conversation is our favorite Star Wars movies or television shows or anything Star Wars related. Let's start with you, Davey. I quite like The Mandalorian and The Mandalorian and Grogu, and I also like the series on another Star Wars series on Disney Plus called Kenobi, which is about Obi-Wan Kenobi, and also Andor. And I also like all of the original trilogy, which is on Disney Plus as well, and the newer trilogy, but I prefer the original trilogy. But that's just my opinion. What about you, Julia?
1: Yeah, I also like the Kenobi series on Disney Plus and The Mandalorian and Andor and

0: the original trilogy as Star Wars as well. And I also like Rogue One. That's a good movie, Star Wars movie as well. And I like all of the original trilogies, and I think that's pretty awesome. What about you, Jojo?
1: Yeah, I also like the Kenobi series on Disney Plus, and I like the original Star Wars trilogy, and I also like Star Wars Episode 1, 2, and I also like the animated Star Wars series they have on there too.
0: Yeah, I also like the animated series as well.
1: Yeah. That's pretty cool. And I also like Rogue One as well. And I also like The Mandalorian too. What about you, maybe?
0: Yeah, I also like The Mandalorian on Disney Plus. And I also like the Star Wars Episode 4 to 6. And I also like Star Wars Episode 1, and I like Kenobi as well, and Andor. I quite like that one too.
1: Yeah, yeah. Awesome, Mibri. Hey, Julia, let's have another song on the, let's put another song on. What song would you like to pick?
0: What about Runaway You and I by Galantis? That's quite a space theme kind of song, I reckon.
1: Yeah, yeah, I like that one too. Let's put it on.

0: Welcome back to the Positivity Show with the Party Crew. This is a really awesome chat we're having about Star Wars.
1: Yeah, I am a huge fan of Star Wars, and I grew up watching Star Wars as well, so it's kind of awesome to see all of the awesome Star Wars things that are on and still going on, movies and television, and it's really awesome, and I really think it's awesome. And yeah, I grew up with Star Wars. We watched the original trilogy on VHS when we had a VHS capable television, and it's really cool.
0: Yeah, I also enjoy Star Wars Georgia.
1: Awesome, Davey Dave.
0: Middle Georgia. I like all of the Star Wars movies.
1: Yeah, I've seen all of them, and they're all really awesome.
0: Yeah. What's your most favourite Star Wars film?
1: It's between The Mandalorian and Grogu and Star Wars Episode 4. That I've watched VHS. It's those two are my favourites.
0: Lovely. Lovely jubbly. Thank you, Julia, for this awesome chat about Star Wars stuff.
1: Yeah. Thank you, Jojo.
0: Yeah, it's quite an awesome topic to talk about, and there's so many awesome Star Wars films and television shows, so it's good. Very awesome. Yeah. Why don't we put one more song on? What about Country Roads by John Denver?
1: Yeah, let's put it on.

0: Welcome back to the Positivity Show with the Party Crew. It's coming to the end of the show soon, but I thought I would do a little freestyle song, singaroo. Thank you, thank you, thank you very much. I thank you very much. I thank you very much. I thank you, thank you, thank you very much. Dunedin, Dunedin, Dunedin, thank you very much. Thank you very much for listening to the Positivity Show, yeah. Party Crew, all of Dunedin, thank you very much. I thank you very much. I thank you very much, much, much. I thank you very much, Dunedin, for listening to the Positivity Show, yeah. I thank you very much. It's Davey Dave here saying thank you very much, Dunedin. Thank you very much, Dunedin, for listening to the Positivity Show on Otago Access Radio. Thank you very much. Thank you very much, Dunedin. Thank you very much, Dunedin, for listening to the Positivity Show on Otago Access Radio. I thank you very much. I thank you very much. I thank you very much, Dunedin. Yeah, that was awesome, Davey Dave. And thank you very much, Dunedin, for listening to the Positivity Show on Otago Access Radio. 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Yo, thank you very much, Dunedin. Thank you. Thank you very much.
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1: Kia ora everyone and welcome back to another episode of Books Beyond Barriers. I'm your host Chrissy Wright and today's episode is called A Very, Very, Very Fine House. Now that particular line comes from Our House, which is a song that was written by British singer-songwriter Graham Nash. And of course it was recorded by Crosby, Stills, Nash & Young on their album Deja Vu in 1970. So in the words of Crosby, Stills and Nash, our house is a very, very, very fine house. Or at least that is what everyone hopes for when they are building their own home or renovating. And so today we're going to be exploring the topic of universal design. And with the help of our guest, Jeff Penrose, we're going to find out what universal design is, what are the benefits, and why everyone should be thinking about universal design when it comes to building a new home or renovating or updating an existing home. Jeff will also tell us about the organisation LifeMark and the important role it plays in quality assurance in universal design. Now, before I introduce our guest, I am going to tell you a little bit, very briefly, because I'd rather talk to Jeff himself, about a book he wrote last year in 2025, and it's called 50 Reasons Why, Universal Design in Housing. Of course, it's written by our guest, Jeff Penrose, published in 2025 by LifeMark New Zealand. Now, if you were a bit like me and you've always associated universal design with removing physical barriers, like eliminating steps at an entrance or widening doorways for easier mobility, then you've really only touched the surface of what universal design is. Its real power lies in creating homes and environments that are safer, more intuitive, and more usable for everyone at every stage of life. In this book, Jeff collects many years of experience from his work with LifeMark into a clear, compelling guide, which, as the title suggests, it gives you 50 reasons why you should be considering universal design. As Jeff puts it, once someone experiences the benefits of universal design, it's hard to go back to seeing exclusion as acceptable.

0: It's a coffee table style of book. It's visual, it's very pleasing to read, and it gives you that sense of being able to pick it up and put it down and gives you that ease of reading. So I would recommend this book to anyone who is considering renovating their own home or building a new one to make it more accessible, and anyone who wants to learn more about universal design. So the book is titled 50 Reasons Why, Universal Design in Housing by Jeff Penrose, published in 2025 by Lifemark New Zealand.
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0: So on that note, I am going to introduce our guest. Welcome, Jeff. Welcome to the show.
2: Really nice to be here. Thanks for having me.
0: I'm very thrilled to have you here, Jeff, to talk about this really important topic. I'm just going to do a little brief spiel about you. So Jeff Penrose is the manager of Lifemark, which is a division of CCS Disability Action. Jeff joined Lifemark in 2014, and his previous roles have included 5 years as CEO of Qualmark, which is the New Zealand tourism rating system. He's also been working as a lecturer in tourism and as a quality improvement consultant who's worked in many countries, including Iceland, Sweden, and the Philippines. Philippines is definitely warmer than the first two. For 10 years, Jeff was on the assurance panel for the United Nations Global Sustainable Tourism Council. Ooh, that's a big, long word. Jeff is proud to be part of the Lifemark team that was recognised at an awards ceremony in London in 2019, and it was recognised as the most outstanding universal design innovator in the world. Welcome to the show, Jeff. Can you tell our listeners a little bit more about your background and how you came into this area of work?
2: Yeah, thanks, Chrissy. Look, when I started out, I actually began life as an economist and then worked in a whole lot of business-related roles, and you've sort of covered some of those.
0: Yeah.
2: But across all of them, I really was interested in the notion of improvement, the notion of doing better, the notion of setting up systems and ways of ensuring that, you know, we were all living in a better world. And so when this role came along at Lifemark, it just suited my goals really well. So I was really happy to join and be part of a team. And I would emphasise that you know, when I started in 2014, so I've been here for a little while, I also was fortunate to have a great team join alongside me. And so it's been a team effort to achieve what we've achieved and to do what we keep doing.
0: Wonderful. Thanks so much. And yes, I completely agree. You know, there's always a team either alongside us or behind us or with us working together to achieve the, you know, the goals that we set out to do. So can you tell our listeners a bit about what universal design is and why it's so important for, you know, when we're considering building a home or other structures as well?
2: Yeah, sure. Look, to me, universal design is a philosophy. It's a concept. It's kind of like a belief system, I guess, that says that the environment shouldn't restrict you. Yeah. You should be enabled to do what you want to do, and the environment should enable that to happen. So it's about making sure that everyone at every stage in life can have the best possible access through the built environment. And I guess it's a little bit different from, say, accessible design.
0: Yeah.
2: So I would say accessible.

0: accessible design focuses on there is an accessible route or a pathway to get into a building. But most often that pathway can be around the back, around the side, past the rubbish bins.
1: Yeah.
0: Ring a doorbell, wait for someone to come in, let you in. And yes, it's an accessible route, but it's not necessarily desirable. And universal design is about saying, look, we all go through the front door. You know, we create it in a way where that front door is welcoming, not just welcoming from a physical perspective, so step three in terms of access or having, you know, acceptable gradients, but also that the signage is appropriate, the language is appropriate. If there are some sensory issues that can be addressed through universal design instruments and advisory sort of notions, that too. So it is about a widest range. If there are issues that relate to people with cognitive impairments, then it's making sure all of those things are taken into account to ensure that everyone goes through the front door and is welcomed into the dwelling, and the dwelling itself works well. You know, why is it important in homes in particular? Well, you know, homes are where we spend a large part of our life.
1: Exactly.
0: You know, homes are an important component in many people's lives. So let's have those homes as welcoming and as livable as possible. So embracing universal design ensures we get that outcome.
1: So you've probably answered my second question there in a way. What is the goal of universal design? And you have kind of, yeah. Is there more to that? Would you say there's more to that in the form of a goal?
0: Yeah, I think, look, the term universal design, you know, was coined by an architect called Ron Mace, and people can look him up. He was very influential. He was a wheelchair user. And, you know, he said that, look, the built environment should be better. We should have curb cuts. You know, that's easier for me as a wheelchair user, but it's easier for people that are pushing strollers. It's easier for people that have suitcases. It's easier for people who are delivering goods and services. So it's easier for a wide range of people. It's a better environment. So let's just do that. So, you know, the goal of universal design is really to make sure that, people live well and have good choices, can live independently, more independently. And so, you know, he started, I guess, to use that term and is, in a sense, someone who we can look and say, yeah, that started. But a lot of people have since added to that and, you know, embraced it as a concept. We've embraced it in the way in which housing works and occupied and is delivered.
1: Yeah, and technology and innovation is changing all the time. And, you know, I imagine you've seen a lot of changes since you started with LifeMark in 2014. What's that? Don't quote me on my math. I'm never.
0: Oh, yes.
1: But I mean, you know, a lot has changed in just 10 years alone.
0: Yeah.
1: So. Can you tell us a little bit about the partnership between CCS Disability Action and LifeMark?
0: Yeah, of course. So CCS established LifeMark 2008, set it up as an independent entity with its own separate board. And in 2018, we then moved from being independent, I guess, in one sense, to being part of the farm out, included as a division, and that was really good to be embraced. It's not to say that starting off as a separate brand wasn't a good idea. I think it probably was a good idea, and we occupy that space as a brand out there. But we're very much a division of CCS in terms of the way in which we work and operate across the organisation, and the goals that we're trying to achieve. Which is in terms of ensuring lives are better for disabled people. Yeah,
1: absolutely. And those values around inclusivity and also encouraging independence so that people have autonomy and, you know, self-determination in their own lives.
0: Yeah, very much, yes.
1: Yeah. So how does New Zealand standards for universal design compare with international standards?

0: Yeah, look, we're fortunate that we've made a lot of links internationally. So we've got some very good contacts in the UK, Ireland, Canada, Australia. We've been fortunate that we've been able to road test the standards as we've developed, and they have kept very much aligned with what happens internationally. So I think, we're fortunate that we're able to share, and we work with organisations that equally share back. So if you Google or AI, standards of LifeMark, and then look at those globally, you'll see that, other than metrics and imperial measurements, a lot of them are very similar. We all want wider doorways, we all want wider hallways, there's level access, there's alignment of light switches, power switches, there's the way in which bathrooms operate. They are very, very similar across all jurisdictions. The challenge is more how they get implemented. Some governments are a little bit more supportive, put them a little bit more into the building standards. We've sat back in New Zealand a little bit more and made them more voluntary. So everything that we talk about in terms of universal design and LifeMark standards are over and above the minimum requirements of the building standards. So it means you're doing more than, in some countries, you're just meeting the standards of the building code. That's something that will continue to change. We'll continue to work on and monitor. But I think if people can be pretty confident that the levels of that we offer here are very comparable to anywhere. And what we do, and very briefly, and I won't go into this in too much detail, I can get a little bit technical. I don't want to do too much of that. But we have, three levels of performance. One is a LifeMark 3, which is a visitable standard. That's the bare minimum. And in some countries, that is part of their building code. It's not here. We have a LifeMark 4, which we term as sustainable aging. So again, higher levels of accessibility and performance and universal design. And for people that are looking to age in place, stay in their home for as long as they can. And then we've got the fifth area, level of performance, which is we call LifeMark 5 or Accessible Plus, which really looks at the highest levels of accessibility, performance, and universal design, particularly around wheelchair users and others, in terms of making sure that a lot of that is just built in rather than being adaptable and able to be added. So different levels of performance, which again matches what happens internationally.
1: So the homes that are being built now in New Zealand, are they meeting universal design standards, particularly in social housing? Because I know, there's been a lot of social housing going up around Aotearoa, and yeah, you often, given that a lot of them are two-story, you really question the accessibility and what standards are being used.
0: Yeah, look, I think unfortunately we've still got a long way to go, even with our social housing, and that's the challenge. There are some community housing providers who do really well. So let's be fair. I mean, it's hard to group people. There are some who really understand and deliver high levels of universal design performance. And we work with some whose developments, 50%, in some cases 100%. Are all universal design. Some are 100% at a LifeMark 5. So there are some really strong performers out there. Unfortunately, the government doesn't necessarily incentivize to the same extent. So in other words, when they are putting out that contestable fund, it can be, look, 99 houses or 100 houses. Well, I just want 100 houses versus 99 that are universally designed. So I think sometimes that the numbers win, in the sense, not that it's necessarily a lot more expensive, but there is, around about a 1% of a build cost that may have to be go towards some universal design features. So sometimes, that means that they don't get built that way. If you ever look at the lifetime of a home, and a home will be around for 50, 75, 100 years, it's a very easy argument to say you should build that in now, because you're going to have to make adaptation at a later stage. You're going to have to retrofit at a later stage. People that are going to live throughout the lifetime of that home are going to need universal design features. Why not build it in at the start? So that's a very compelling

0: argument, I'm hopeful one day that argument will win.
1: Yeah, and that kind of answers my next question, which, around what would you say to perhaps a young family who are just building their first home, what things should they be considering if they want that to be their lifetime home? As you say, if you're going to have that home for 50 years, it's really that future thinking as well.
0: It is. And also, if you build for the very young, you're actually also building for the very old. Those two things work together and connect. So a home that's aimed at the youngest person actually works really well for the oldest person too. But it's not just people that live in the home. I think that's important. When we think about the role that our home plays, it's all of the people who visit us.
1: Exactly.
0: It's all of our friends and whānau that come through. And so if we want to make sure that everyone that visits us can visit us comfortably, we need to think about universal design. So don't just think about today and who you are. Think about tomorrow and think about who your friends and family are. And, you want everyone to be able to come in through the front door, visit with you, use the bathroom, use the amenities, maybe stay the night if they have to. A dwelling needs to be set up for that purpose. And then when you think of it like on those terms, you go, yeah, let's have universal design as a concept that we're going to include in this.
1: Yeah, I was a couple of years ago when they put up a new complex of houses that were actually built by a developer but then purchased by Kāinga. Of course, the developers had built them with minimal universal design, and so they had an open day where the local neighbours could go and have a look at these houses because, there was the old not in my backyard syndrome attitude, and certainly not from me, of course. But the first thing that hit me as soon as I walked into the first home, opened the door, straight in front of me was a staircase, and then just the area. There was no way anyone in a wheelchair could have even, manipulated their way around, navigated is the word I want, navigated their way around the ground floor. It's so important. So can you tell our listeners a little bit more about LifeMark?
0: Yeah, sure. So what we do is we just provide an advisory service. We work with developers, we work with builders, we work with architects, we work with group home builders. We work with anybody. And essentially, we just provide advice and guidance. There is a certification process if you want to go to that level to ensure, which is sort of based around quality assurance. So, we check the plans at various stages. We even make sure plans are noted so that when they go through to the builder, if we're working with the designer, there are notes on there about what has to happen. We then ask for photographic evidence. So, for instance, in a bathroom, if there's going to be some extra knocking where you can put grab rails at a future stage, we'd have photographs of the bathroom to show where that is so that if it's not used now and it might be used in the future, it's a really good place to start. So you're not having to sort of rip out the lining and start again. Yeah. You know exactly where you can do things. And those things are not expensive, but that's part of what we do is we get, photographic evidence. And then we certify to the end. So it's a robust process. If you go down the certification track, I'd also encourage anyone just to understand the principles and include those as well, because that's really important in terms of, making change and having more livable, usable, adaptable, future-proofed housing.
1: Yeah, absolutely. So we're going to wind up very shortly, but is there anything else you'd like to tell our listeners about your role, universal design or LifeMark or any final thoughts, Jeff?
0: Well, I like the song that was chosen.
1: Oh, good. Yeah, well, that's what everybody wants, a very, very, very nice house.
0: I know they do, yeah. And look, and I think, sometimes you just need to ask for these things. I mean, not everyone's in a situation where they're building a new home, but I think the more people who do understand universal design, understand some of the features, look at the LifeMark website. It's easy to get some information there. ChatGPT, any of the AI tools are really easy in terms of getting feedback. And they're all going to say very similar

0: things about what you should be doing. And then the thing is just let's do it. You know, change is hard because everyone likes to sit a little bit with what they've got. But this is something which, you know, is future-proofed and will make a great deal of difference and benefit to both the people who are in the dwelling today and tomorrow.
1: Thank you, Jeff. And can you just quickly tell our listeners the web address for LifeMark, please?
0: Yeah, sure. So it's just simply lifemark.co.nz. And, you know, really easy to find. And also join up to the newsletter. We publish a regular one, and that just gives you information which I think is useful in terms of what's going on around the country in terms of the developments that are taking place. Some are really good and we should be proud of them. So, but there's certainly work to be done too. Yeah.
1: Well, thank you so much, Jeff, for joining me today. And I'm really excited because I'm going to be continuing this conversation around accessibility and inclusion in our next episode when I interview Katie Burke from Barrier Free. She's the accessibility advisor and educator there, and she's going to be joining me on the next show. So we'll be continuing on with this theme. So you have been listening to Books Beyond Barriers, and I'm your host, Chrissy Wright. 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The show is fortnightly on a Wednesday from 10:30 till 11, and it replays on a Saturday 12 to 12:30 p.m. and Sunday 11 to 11:30 p.m. for you night owls. 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

0: This is the CCT Collector, playing all the hits from the best.
1: Hello, everyone. You are listening to the CCT Collective, play all the hits from the fits. Today in the studio, please welcome to George Gilkes.
2: Oh, hi Connor.
1: Also today in the studio, myself, Connor, and also today in the studio with us for today, Stephen Marshall.
3: Ngā mihi nui, Connor. Thank you very much. There we go. Ngā mihi nui, Connor. Thank you very much for that introduction. Ngā te mari e mōre ena koutou. Welcome into the CCT Collective, playing all the hits from the Fitzroy Hub. Te reo, ereraki, pūtaka ki oti poti. Yeah, great to be back with you fine gentlemen in the studio. I just have to say, what a fantastic job you guys did a fortnight ago on this very show, All On Your Lonesome. How was the show?
2: Oh, yeah, good.
1: Yeah, good.
3: We were all tuned in back at the Fitzroy Hub. We were on a training block for those couple of days, and we all tuned in to the show. And, yeah, you guys did a great job. It was just a pleasure to hear you boys in action. Good stuff.
2: Yeah.
3: You'll have to do it again sometime.
2: Yes.
1: Yeah.
3: Great stuff, lads. We have a George Gilkes playlist today, which we're excited to bring to you. Always look forward to this. It's been sort of once a month recently, I would say, and yeah, always an eclectic mix of songs. So we'll get that underway. Of course, today we'll be bringing you some Herbie's history. We know he's tuned in today, and we'll be doing some shout-outs as well a bit later in the show. So we better get things underway. So, George, what is the first track on your playlist today?
2: Oh, we have the Steel Brothers, the deep from the album The Steel Brothers from 2023.
3: Excellent. All right. You better take it away for us, Connor. Kia manahou. Enjoy.